0: hard for me to be aware of these situations and be a part of them because they are happening and then I find out after, right? So for me, in order for me to be a part of something and help that situation, I need to know the information. So if anyone in the community knows where I can participate with the 81, I would love to be a part of that conversation. I did jointly be a part of the lead conversation. So these are things that was brought to me and I'm like, yeah, let me show up, right? Because we have to be in the room to give our input, especially if we are being impacted directly. So if there's any additional information, please let me know. But I wanted to address that because that was a key question on the paper.
1: I agree with that. And that goes back to that respectful protocol. In engaging with the Onondaga Nation, we're here. We're here. We're just 10 miles short route down the road. We have a traditional longhouse. We have a traditional way of being and a way of living. And there, I don't think there's anyone that's come to the longhouse to speak to our Council of Chiefs. And I agree with that.
2: Thank you. I want to kind of go back to a couple of different points that a lot of you made before I move on to the next question. And Ms. Liz, when you were talking about that history of when 81 was first being built and coming into the space, it resonates with me because I remember my father, and he passed in 09, sharing when he was a youth that the 15th Ward was a space where the Jewish and Black community actually were thriving and working together. And we often don't hear or tell that story about how marginalized communities have come together to help and support each other and to build that resilience that you need, that culture of care. And to go back to some of your other thoughts about navigation, Maitea, we have all of these systems. And we expect the people who are most impacted to try to figure out what to do, and they don't have that knowledge, and we're not creating enough spaces to provide that. And to go back to Manila and to Simone's thoughts about, you know, being a part of these conversations, making it expansive and being able to have that shared power. And I think power has a lot to do with who gets to come to the table, who does not. And who gets to make the decisions. We're a very resilient community, but our resilience should just be the cornerstone of that change making. We shouldn't always have to be expected to be resilient because it takes a lot out of us all the time. And we wanna build these communities of care. So my next question comes around what can be done to ensure that we truly build a future for Syracuse with Syracuse and with the Onondaga Nation and our indigenous brothers and sisters. And this is where we look at what are our hopes in action? Because hope is an action.
0: I believe in wisdom. I surround myself with a lot of seasoned individuals because they understood the purpose. Right? And then I also connect myself with youth because we have to understand where they're trying to go. So if they're going to be the next future, we have to understand their mindset. We have to empower where they're at, but we can't neglect the wisdom that has brought us along the way. So for me, I just wish if I had a magic wand, right? That everybody can put their pride aside, that everybody can put their ego aside, that everybody can put their own motives aside of getting ahead and making the big bucks or whatever it may be, and actually come in not just for the people, but for the city. So then that way we can be healthy, right? So when I say, if you have any information, I genuinely mean that because sometimes it takes a familiar face for people to say, oh, I remember Maitea. I remember her from the Southwest Community Center, right? I remember her going to the Dunbar. For them to say, oh, she's making moves. I am now empowering others to now come to the table. Why? Because this is not a conversation that we had access to. This is not in-house conversations that we had at our round table. We were never a part of the development. We just was here. So we made it work for us. So for me to be in this space, I

0: I think that's part of another tangent, is that because kids are learning differently than we did, we kind of are not really willing to be party to the path they're on. And in working in the school, you have to be aware of where they're at, but more importantly, you have to make sure you're not evil when you go in the building in the morning. You got to be open and go fishing so you don't hurt anybody for the next day. But it's a road that folks here, I think, are willing to take a chance on to do. But we also have to also be aware of the lack of income of people who've been disenfranchised and left off the table. So if you got a nursing job and you're a nurse practitioner, you have certain hours. How do we fit our meetings into the times that you might feel comfortable in meeting and joining, or being on a, and I'll go back to the old days, being on a picket line, or just sitting with another neighbor or three or four people saying, I can do this, I can do that, I can do this. So you have three different avenues to attack a problem.
1: Okay, so what's coming up for me is that resistance of knowledge, which is powerful, and language. So there is, names are powerful. They're handed down within the Haudenosaunee. So the term that we have, the name we've given to the president of the United States is Hanedagaius, as reflective of the Sullivan Clinton campaign, which was a genocide basically to destroy the Haudenosaunee. And the translation for Hanedagaius is town destroyer. We will always remember our relationship. And I think I would like to elevate that in terms of resilience and resistance, we need to remember our past. So as we move forward, you know, to be truthful and honest with remembering what did occur and building together. And I just love that visual that I had of, like, the youth. We're reaching up for the youth. And then we have the side peer group right here that is just powerful and there is hope there. There is, hope.
2: Yeah, I think for me, can you guys hear me? All right, whatever. All right, I think for me, as cliche as it may sound, it's really just being relentless and building relationships with people. And I'm not even talking about work relationships, just asking people, how are your kids doing? Or how's progress growing on your crocheted blanket? I think just being able to connect with people on a more personal level opens the door for some of those work relationships to flourish as well. Another cliche of mine is to get involved. What's that mean? I think, Matea, like, your question of how do I get involved, keep asking that question and it'll hit the right person and they'll connect you. You know what I mean? I just feel like more people need to be involved, especially some of our advocates for lead who are going out and getting these EPA test results and trying to translate that into, you know, civilian terms, because that's all on a scientific level. But they need our support. They probably have 9-to-5s and they're doing this on the side, and they need to be reinvigorated with new energy. But I just really think, like, building relationships, especially in informal settings, goes a long way. Yeah.
3: I don't even, is this thing working? It's not working. So I heard so many things here in your response of, you know, how we build the future together, and I'm just gonna recap a few of them before I go on to the next question. Removing barriers to access, you know, we need to improve transportation, provide childcare when we have convenings, break bread together. Those are all ways that you build your community. Remembering our past so we can move forward and build together. The connection to youth,

0: But the connection to wisdom also, our elders are a wealth of wisdom and knowledge, and we seldom build the culture to tap into them. There's a huge disconnect, and we've heard that from each of the panelists. And that's something that we also need to lift up, because it's multi-generational. We all gotta do this together. It's not just one group or one age group moving forward. And the last one, Manila, recognizing our humanness and tapping into that is very important. We all have all these long titles behind our names, and we're credentialed, and we go and we share all that. That's why my intro always say, I'm a mom, I'm a nana. I talk about those relationships first, because that's what centers me in my everyday life. And so when I can connect with you on what those relationships are for you as a human being, then we've already made a connection. And I know that's not always easy for everybody to do, but that's what changes how we relate to each other. So the next question for all of you, and if you need me to be louder and use a louder teacher voice, I'm happy to do that. In conversations before this panel, there was a key theme surrounding long-term relationships, good segue everybody, that incorporate marginalized voices in development decisions. What do these relationships look like to you? And I think you already spoke about some of that. And what path forward do you foresee to develop such relationships? And all of you sort of already kind of touched on it, but if you want to add to some of what you already talked about, how to put hope into action, please share any thoughts.
1: Yeah. I think this requires a little bit more reading. I think getting a good understanding of like policies that affect our daily life help you stay informed. And then, you know, we have elected officials that we need to have relationships with to hold them accountable. And I understand that attending meetings takes a lot out of people, and you don't may not always have the time, but being civically engaged doesn't necessarily mean attending a meeting. You can express your passion and support through many different mediums. You could create art, you can cook, you can share stories, you can organize your block. So I don't know, engagement doesn't always have to be like formal, you know what I mean? If you just got to find a way that is comfortable to you, and just be consistent with that.
2: I think that our world shows us great examples. I mean, we were just sitting here looking at the snow that was falling and knowing that we're gonna be going into some weather when we leave here. And it's a cycle. It happens all the time, every year. We know it's coming. We live here. So I think it's like understanding those cycles of hope. And then there's also cycles of sadness and anger. And that is okay too. It is okay to feel those things, but to know that always there are opportunities to build community. There have to be. But it's that stepping into it that I think, like I even think about sitting here when I got the invite. I was like, what? You know, like really? But yes, really, we have to take those opportunities and know that we can do that. We all are gifted. We all have gifts, and to show up for community.
3: I don't believe it's working, no. Okay. So for me, I like to be very intentional. When I wake up, I'm intentional. I try to do self-care for myself before I even interact with my kids, because you gotta have that one-on-one time before you engage, or I just like to be very intentional. There's no manual to parenting, and I know there's no manual to just living, but intentional has brought me to where I'm at. And as I'm reading the question, it says, what do these relationships look like to you? And I spoke earlier that there is no relationships. For me, there's a disalignment. So that is why there is no relationship. So my intentions in the work that I do is to educate right? So a lot of the time that I spend is with youth. They don't understand what's going on, but they're going to be impacted 10, 15 years from now. So if they are not aware or educated of what's going on now, we're going to be doomed, right? We're going to be trying to play catch up with these youth, and we're going to be like, oh, you guys are youthless. We're going to give them all these type of names, right? We're going to put them in a category. But we failed because we had the information and we didn't empower them. So for me in my day-to-day work, my job is to educate them. My job is to give them the information that I have so that they understand what's going on, but not in the way of a lecture, in educational ways, right? Having people come in and talk about what they do as a common council, have them come in and we build projects so that they understand what culture we actually live in. There is a lot of information in the world, but a lot of people don't have access to it, right? And that comes from the poverty of the home, the lack of awareness. It comes from just the round tables at your own home. We don't have these conversations. Sometimes the conversation is, what is our next meal is going to look like, right? We got $10, how are we gonna stretch this until Friday? Those are the conversations that's taking place at home. So for me as a provider, it is my due diligence to make sure that the kids that I come in contact with understand this process. But if I don't understand, I'm now doing them a disservice. So that is why my cry to the community is, get me involved, because I have access to children that are at risk, right? But want to change and want something different, but they don't have a way out. So that is my response to change the disalignment.
4: The other piece I look at is that we have to rethink. And I know there's a lot of, oh, you can't do this. We have to rethink how we deliver education and socialization, as you pointed out, to kids who are in lockstep in a building all day long. Yes, you need to know the technical things, math, reading, and so forth, but you also have to be able to learn how to make those connections. Like, I don't like you because you have a beard, but I need to know that your hair grows faster than mine does. I should not like you because you have a beard. I can appreciate it. I say, oh, gee, that looks different. But that's okay because you're different, I'm different, and you can say, oh, well, I don't know, I don't like the way you walk. Well, you know, I have a bum knee. And we can begin saying, oh, well, but you do something else better than I do. And you'll say, well, I don't know what you can do, but we can work at it. You know, so you have to be able to meet the kids where they are, and they have to understand. We have to help them understand, not make them. Give them the tools to help them be successful. And it's not just a one-shot deal. It's something we have to work at day in and day out. Maybe with different kids, but we have an openness to sharing with kids our experiences without drowning them in our experiences, if that makes any sense to you.
1: I just want to also add, like, you know, just hearing everybody's responses, I also have to acknowledge, like, I sit in a place of privilege, especially within my family, being the first person to go to college in my family, and understanding that I have the privilege of being in certain spaces and acquiring certain information. So I don't know, I feel like I have to take ownership of that privilege and then be able to share it out as much as I can. For example, like with the state of the city that the mayor addressed the city with a couple weeks ago, I was like, you know what, I can't go by myself. I gotta take my brother and I gotta take my nephew. You know what I mean? And we're all gonna go together, and you guys can see firsthand what the city has planned for us. And even being on this panel is a privilege. I really was trying to get my sister to come up here and speak because I work with the city, you know what I mean? I get different perspectives, and really I think having her share her perspective, even if it is she doesn't know, I think that's a totally valid, that's valid, you know what I mean? And our policymakers, our lawmakers, our institutional leaders, they should hear that more.
0: And to go to your point, like last night for the first time, I brought my 5-year-old grandnephew up to an SU basketball game and putting him in those spaces of enrichment. So he knows how to behave in all kinds of places and can be around all kinds of people, you know, making sure our youth have those opportunities. But it's hard when you're thinking about the day-to-day and how you're gonna have your basic needs met. We can do hard things in our community, but we should stop expecting the people who are most impacted to do those hard things. And so we need to bring some balance to that with intention, with thoughtfulness, with active listening. And so my last question is, you guys touched on a lot of this already, but a key focus of this obviously was community insights. What forums should those in positions of power or authority attend to hear community perspectives? Where should those leaders like us, who are in positions of privilege, who may be first-gen college students, who are sitting at tables where decisions are being made, where do we need to be showing up so that we can hear the people closest who are most impacted? And there, I think it's an Igbo proverb, and I say it a lot. If you want to know where the roof leaks, you have to talk to the people who live in the attic, because that's where you're going to find your solutions. So where should our leaders be?
3: Here. They should have been here.
4: And at a different time of day.
3: Yeah.
4: Because we're missing a lot of young people and working folks. And Saturday meetings used to be you do it. I don't do it that much now anymore. But Saturday and Sundays, if you're active in your religious situations, those are other places if you have access to working with those young people. And anybody over 15 and under 100 is a young person in my you're a baby if you're under 15.
1: I think first and foremost, leaders should just strip themselves of all their titles in the real world. And I think I had said earlier, like, relationships are built in like informal spaces. So meet me at the grocery store. If you're just shopping, you should be open to, just having a quick little conversation. I know there's a lot of grassroots organizations that do breakfast mingles, pantry giveaways. Just show up and be a listener. Don't show up as your title, you know?
3: So you just gave me an idea, right? And I'm like, well, can we pitch like a learning lunch, right? And we bring out people of power and they inform us. And that opportunity can then grow, and it can be in different locations. It can be different timing, right? And it's just a place of just another opportunity for people to learn and grow. And we don't have to be there long. It can be an hour and it can be one topic. Sometimes I think meetings are so long and then you forget what you actually showed up for, right? So it can be one specific thing. This is the highlight. This is the point that we're trying to make. This is what I'm trying to educate you around. And then we're going to go. And then I'll see you at the next one. So that's just something, you know, that we can put out there. I'm willing to work with anyone to see how that can flow, and we can have it on a hybrid level to where if you can't come in person, it can be available, right?
5: I agree, absolutely. I will be at your learning lunch.
3: Oh, you want me to do it? I was putting it to you guys.
5: our learning lunch. How about that? Our learning lunch, because we will do it together. But it also, too, will help us. I'll know a little bit more about you. Like, yeah. I really, seriously want to know a little bit more about you and what you do. And that would also give anyone else in the community who wants to be a part of this an opportunity to teach. You can learn and you can teach at the same time. And you can eat.
4: Yeah. The other piece we left out was the arts. Mm-hmm. I come from knowing Jack White and David McDonald and Juan Cruz and so many others that started the Folk Arts Center, which is now CFAC. Libby Cotton, who did the railroad song, which I can never remember, but I know it's the railroad.
5: The freight train.
4: Critical thinking and problem solving can also take place in those spaces at different times, so that I hate that we have not really, and I don't hate, I'm sorry we didn't have time to talk about the arts, but the arts envelop us in so many ways. The poetry, the speaking, the painting and so forth, that we cannot, we can still teach through the arts is what I'm trying to say. That may engage other folks that have been missing. It's a time of fun, of engineering. It's a time of fun and enjoyment, but we learn a lot of times when we're having fun. Surprise, surprise.
0: Thank you, Miss Liz. I know we're at time a little bit, but to that point, going back to Manila, something you said, the cultivation of joy. You know, that's where, that's radical, it's revolutionary, it's where you make a difference and a change coming together in the arts and culture is one of, is the center of our souls as human beings. So the panel, you guys were amazing. Thank you with all of your responses to these questions. And I think now, do we have time for the audience to share some thoughts? Yeah.
6: So we're gonna keep using the microphone. I know you can't hear the speakers, but because we record these, so we can, you know, engage in these conversations later. So it's gonna feel funny, I'm gonna hand you a mic when you have a question and you're gonna be talking into a dead mic, but it's not dead, because it's picking up over there. So just to let everybody know what happened, our room speakers went out. So I apologize. Thanks for turning up your ears and listening to our incredible panelists. I know I'm very moved, and I have some follow-up questions, so I'm going to turn it over to all of you. I saw a hand already. Okay. We'll start here.
7: I have three questions, really. The first one is that the people who are most affected are working so hard just to survive, how do we get them, how do we talk with them, how do we find them and listen to them? The second question is, how is ICE affecting our families in Syracuse? And thirdly, are there zoning laws which need to be changed?
1: I know Syracuse did go through a new rezone. They revamped the zoning ordinance. I think my biggest takeaway from that was they set minimums for large developments to have, I think it's a percentage of your apartments need to be affordable housing, depending on the average median income and where it's built. So I think that's a step in the right direction. There's probably little things that could be altered, but it's still relatively new. I'm sure there's a group, I work with SOFSA, who's the Onondaga, Syracuse Onondaga Food Systems Alliance, and they have a very vested interest in urban agriculture and being able to utilize green spaces that aren't buildable per the city's standards. I think it's these small lots that you can't build housing on. They want to be able to convert those into green spaces and for opportunities for the community to build gardens, because, you know, we do have a food access issues in a lot of our neighborhoods here in the city. So being able to provide those spaces for community members to not only grow their own food, but to teach how to grow that food. And I think that's a great pathway for like that intergenerational building that we so desperately are seeking. So those are a couple of the zoning things that I can speak on from a planner perspective.
3: So I'm going to speak on the question regards to how do you get to the individuals that's impacted and are living day to day trying to survive. It's really going to be about the person who's trying to reach them, because you have to be okay with the pushback that you're going to get from the people that you're trying to reach because of the disalignment and the distrust that has been going on for so long. So if you come to me one time, I may say to you, why do you care now? Right? And you have to be okay with, that wasn't an answer I was expecting, right? Let me try again. Right? I heard you say, why am I back? And you explain yourself. It may take 7 times because the trust have been broken and we have been broken as a community and as people for so long that I now want to know, why do you care now? Mm-hmm. And that is really the question for the person who's trying to help is, do you have enough willpower to stay in the fight when they deny you 7 times? Even though they want to surrender, right? But it's a test sometimes. And this is how trauma works, right? Trauma works the same way. And it works in a way of, I wanna trust you, but I'm gonna give you this fight to see if you can hold on. Let me see if you can balance where I came from just a little while longer.
4: She's talking about me.
3: It's nothing personal.
4: It doesn't mean you have to be a certain age or a height. You're talking about me.
3: So it's not personal, right? That's I want right. to make that clear to anyone that's in the social work, that anyone that's in the field, it's not a personal thing. It's trauma. So the person that's trying to help, be clear and be intentional, right? That it may not happen the first time. And one thing that I give the parents and one thing that I give people in the community is, how long did it take you? How long did it take you to understand? How long did it take you to follow the rules? How long did it take you? What platform did you have? And then compare it to how long did it take you? So we are impatient with our youth because we have gotten to a place where we have developed the understanding and the worth of what it means to be civilized, right? And to be responsible, but they don't have that understanding yet. So just think about it when you're doing your day-to-day, how long did it take you? So that's just.
0: I'd like to add to that because a lot of the communities that we are from and also doing the good heart work in have been historically harmed. I've learned a lot in this process just in my life alone, but showing up and building that relationship, breaking that bread, all of that is tantamount to building that relationship of trust. It's not going to be given to you. You have to earn it. You have to be there. You have to come with your heart space. You're not coming there showing up, well, I have this great program. Let me just tell you all about, no. First, they want to see who you are as a human being. How do you show up in your own community? How are you going to reflect that as you're going into other communities that don't look like you? So that's a really important thing to do. And Simone and the Onondaga Nation have taught me patience is a superpower in so many ways. And I've learned a lot just by being a part of some of those processes and having the honor to be in those spaces.
8: There's a question over there.
0: I think Ice was the last one, and I'm kind of scared to get touched because we all up here got everybody in this room, I'm sure, has a lot to say about this in particular. So could you just restate that, and then maybe we shouldn't dive too deep into it, but we should acknowledge it.
7: Is ICE in Syracuse affecting attendance at schools? Are people just staying home and not grocery shopping because they fear being picked up and arrested and sent to San Antonio or wherever?
0: Miss Liz, did you wanna, because earlier we were discussing. Do you want to share?
4: Well, I don't know anyone who's been picked up and sent away. I don't keep up right now with all the other actions, with the churches and the sanctuary city issues. But every time I leave my house, I have a fear that they'll pick me up. I've talked to several younger people who said, oh no, I got my papers. I got my birth certificate. I got this and I got that. Doesn't count if you have a little bit of color. So don't go to Florida next week. Okay? If we have a little bit of color. So I think it has put us, we have to still do what we intend on doing. They want to take my behind? Try. But we still have to do what we've talked about doing. But there's that fear when I step out of my house. When the kids step out the house, will my parents be there? And it's not because you're an immigrant and you speak a different language. It's because of just the color of your skin. And somebody said earlier, it's the Ku Klux Klan in disguise of being part of our government. I didn't mean to say all of that, but it's coming from the heart.
1: Yeah, I mean, to answer your question, yeah, it's affecting people, which is really unfortunate because for a lot of folks, life goes on, but they still gotta live with that every day. You know what I mean? You know, yeah. I mean, it's unfortunate that people don't like my beard. You know what I mean? But
4: I love beards.
1: You know, these are the harsh realities folks got to live with. I'm still trying to figure out how to best support people. I've had a family member deported, not through ICE, but for other reasons. But, you know, maybe, you know, just figuring out where their facilities are at, because they're popping up all around the county.
0: Batavia.
1: You know what I mean?
0: The big detention center is.
1: So I think just kind of being informed, seeing where those spaces are at, giving our loved ones a little heads up, hey, maybe today's not the day. Be safe. You know what I mean? Like I'm still trying to figure it out how to best support folks.
9: And know your rights.
1: For sure.
10: That doesn't count.
0: Yeah.
10: It's this that comes first. Rights we have now.
0: I think I'll just add to that, just because I hear a lot of things around, you know, ICE detention and the kind of stuff that they're doing. A lot of people are going underground and being very quiet, but there are these underground networks, and I'm not at liberty to be sharing all that information, but there are people who are going shopping for their neighbors, and there are people who are watching what's happening around the neighborhood and what unmarked cars might be showing up and things of that nature. So yeah, it is happening. It is happening here. You know, if you know of your neighbors who may fit a profile that ICE may be looking for them, reach out to them, build that trust, ask them what they need, and just be there and show up for them.
11: We have a question over here?
12: Okay. I just have a comment. The information was really, really great, whatever. My first time being here, one of the suggestions that I have that, you know, maybe we need to involve more legislators, whatever, and send them some invites to the meeting. I'm an Eastside TNT facilitator, and what we do is when we have issues and concerns, whatever, we send out an invite. And I think that we have a new mayor within the city of Syracuse. She wants to bring about changes, so forth and so on. Maybe she can send a designee or somebody from her office and other offices here to hear about the issues and concerns that involve the city of Syracuse, because again, we all want to be heard, and we really want people to be serious about their jobs and make sure that they implement actions to make sure that we improve the quality of care within the city of Syracuse. And that's my suggestion.
13: I just really want to just thank y'all. I haven't been, I really do, I'm serious. I haven't been in a long while when we used to have it up there, but the officials did used to come. Yeah, they were here when we had it over there off of West Street, going into the highway, that building right there. They used to show up, school district, the mayor, or people from their offices. And even at Dunbar Center, when we had a couple of meetings there, I've been here 20-some years, and I've worked with Elder Carter. He's 90, the oldest pastor here. And he had me in everywhere, NAN program, ACTS program, everywhere. I'm a teacher at Syracuse City School District. I'm a child care provider. I love all of what everybody just talked about. And thank you for your services. Thank you so much that I want to get to know y'all. Like she said to her, I want to get to know more, you know, because I have been lax. But I have 10 grandkids, so that's why I became the substitute school teacher, because I needed to sit in there with them. And I needed the school district to understand it. I wasn't going to let them fall through the cracks. I go to Albany and fight. I know we only had a couple of minutes, but I go to Albany and fight for education. I go to Albany and fight for CAGES, community, not CAGES, CCA. I'm affiliated with Judge Cecil. I'm all over the place, you know, but it's needed. It's needed, because what you said in the beginning about our voices have to be heard. I don't want you to see that I'm black, because I don't have a skin color for real. I have love, and I have enough to go around. I have all kinds of people that loves me too. That's what make me go on. ACTS program and all of that, you know. And I'm getting a little tired of having to fit in like that when I'm trying to train the younger ones up now so they can go, because they are our future. What are we gonna do if we don't teach them? You know, so that's what make me stay in the school district. That's what make me go and do other things with other people. I took some to the, we have things at Judge Cecil's every month at the chambers there at City Hall or whatever it's called, courthouse or whatever. But because of COVID, we got a little lax, but now we're back. So I'm grateful to be here with you guys today. And I learned a lot more, but I wanna know more. I wanna know. So I have my card for the young lady here. And I wish you guys had cards, because I want some. I'm Cheryl. I'm sorry.
9: Cheryl. Good morning, everyone. My name is Tara Harris. So everything that you saw on the screen, I work for Blueprint 15. I'm the lead neighborhood navigator. I've been working there for 8 years. So all of that you saw on the screen is personal to me. I live in it. All the renovation, the redevelopment, the highway, I take it personal. So as a lot of you were saying on the panel, I have that connection, because you're talking about where I live every night and day, right? This is where I live. So I can't have people speaking about where I live, how it's affecting my communities, without me at the table, because you can't tell me what I live every day. I have lived experience, which trumps, you know, what you're just seeing and what you're hearing. So I'm forcing my way. I don't have to force my way anymore. I'm invited. I have to be invited, but I can't let you have discussions without us, about us. I was on the Thursday morning roundtable as a panelist as well. We talked about it all, the housing, the safety of it, what's lacking, what could be done, all that. So all the panelists, I'm at every meeting. Any meeting that's about anything, you will see me anywhere. So if anybody wants to connect and know about any meetings or what's going on, because they give me the information, because I'm the one that spreads the word to the community that I serve, so that we can have a seat at the table, which we have not had in the past, but this time around, we're at those tables. So if anybody has any questions afterwards, just feel free to ask.
14: Can I just comment? So my question is, I live on a south side as well, but Blueprint 15 has a cutoff point. Yep, so I'm on Borden. So then I fall into the gap, but I also fall right into the midst of everything that's going on. So my question is, who else is involved in this process besides Blueprint 15 that can support the South Side? Because you guys can't carry the weight by itself. So that is just my question as a
9: that's the cutoff to where we are. It doesn't matter where you live at. For me, we're like the connector. So, you know, that's just my borders. I had somebody that lived on Lexington Ave. They were having a problem with their housing, with the heat and the hot water. So we got that fixed. So that's just, you know, the borders. But me, whatever information that you need, I'm there, and I'm connected with everyone. My Rolodex is... It's saying a lot, because I'm in these rooms and I ask people, hey, can I have your number? Can I have your card? So just about anything that somebody's having an issue with, I know somebody to call so we can work on it. We gotta help people. It's bad out here. Really, really bad.
11: We have two questions over on the side.
15: Good morning, everyone. My name is, excuse me. Good morning, everybody. My name is Darla Hobbs. Before I get into, I guess, like the long titles of who I am, I like to always start with the fact that I'm a lifelong resident of Syracuse, New York. I'm a SCSD alum. I'm a mother, and I'm an active member of the community. I'm also one of the Social Justice Lender Center fellows. I have connections through Maxwell. I also work at CFAC. So I just wanted to offer my Rolodex of resources in the spaces that I exist within as a place for those discussions, because I'm currently wrapping up my thesis. I'll be finished in May. Inshallah, you know, on the legacy of redlining in Syracuse, New York. So while I was doing this research, a lot of what you guys are sharing are the issues that I came across when I'm trying to get access to this information. My work is grounded in Black feminist thought, right? And that is a community-centered approach to research and being an involved participant, not a spectator, right? And I found it difficult to find people to connect with, like the Tara, I believe you said your name. Yep. Who are these people that I could connect with? You are a social worker. You said your family lived in the 15th ward. I did not have access to this information. I did not have access to community meetings. So when we talk about the work that is done here in Syracuse, as I'm trying to do the work on the structural side, right? It's difficult to do because I don't know who anyone is, and I lived here my whole life. You know what I'm saying? Similar to what you're saying, where do we go to generate these conversations? So when the Lender Center said that we will be participating with the Thursday Morning Roundtable, I saw this as an opportunity to really do my work, not as an SU student, because I always say I'm not from there. I'm from over here, right? Like I'm coming and I'm going. I'm here. My son is. He's in pre-K here. I'm on a PFO at Van Dyne. Like, I am active in what we're doing here, and this is my concern before it is just taking, you know, what I'm doing and offering it as something for the university. I'm here to do the work on the ground with the people. So I think that if you all are interested, whoever is interested, CFAC is downtown. So in terms of access to transportation, most places have access, you know, that's not very far from here. We can figure out a way to do that and maybe set up some type of programming at CFAC. We're always looking for things to do. We're always looking for people to connect with in the arts, in any walk in realm of life. So that's just what I like to offer to the conversation. So feel free to get in with me. Thank you for being here.
16: I just wanted to make sure everybody knew about the I-81 app you were saying about information. So there's an app that you can download on your smartphone, and it gives you access. It'll tell you anything to do with the I-81 transformation, what roads are closing, what exit is no longer available on 81 or 690 or 481. But also it'll give you alert to like the meetings, and also the city's running the Reconnecting Communities. They have a grant, and there's going to be something coming up next week, I think, right? Is it next week? And so, yeah, so then there's one at the STEAM at Dr. King, and that's also about the community grid. So if anybody's interested, you can download the app, and that would gives you a lot of information about what's happening. Just sharing.
1: Yeah, since we're sharing, STEAM at Dr. King is an invaluable resource. They are hosting events all the time. Just to plug this, I hate to do this, but okay. Just speaking of boundaries and the Blue 15 boundary, there's a brownfield opportunity area grant that the city is, I think we're administering. And those boundaries extend way past Colvin. I think it goes as far as maybe Brighton. Yeah, Tari, you know. But they're having a public meeting to reimagine what some of these commercial corridors look like, South Avenue, South Salina. It even extends out into Erie Boulevard. And if you're not really sure what a brownfield is, it's basically land that's been contaminated. And there's a lot of that on the south side. And there has to be these environmental reviews that go into place. They have to get reviewed and analyzed, even if it's like a old vacant structure that needs to be demolished. An environmental review has to go in place because you don't know what's in that building. When you knock that building down, all those contaminants go into the air. So you can find out a little bit more information by going, I think it's February 26th. It's at STEAM. I think it's from 5 to 7, 5:30 to 7. I think there will be food. I think there will be childcare provided as well. So if you're like seeking that information, it's hard because I say it right now and then I might send an email blast, but sometimes that still doesn't land. But that's why we have to like truly cultivate these relationships with each other and just keep talking, you know, keep asking that question.
0: Word of mouth is still the most powerful way of getting information out. And also on 226 at the Northeast Community Center, Cholmajuk and our city's water commissioner will be talking about listening to the community about the lead in our pipes, lead in our water. So if that's something that interests you, it's also at the same time. So much things happening simultaneously, but at the same time, I think that's a good sign.
4: I would also say when I was at Seymour School for about 12 years, 400 years ago, I used to sit at No Jams on Saturday morning with my card table and chair, because I miss a lot of parents because they work nights or different days, but they had to come to No Jams before we had all the big stores around. Other ways of getting a different way of contacting people, because you got to get food someplace or be party to some of the food pantries, and that may help extend their service. A lot of people go on a regular basis. We have a couple over on the south side. And that may be another way of sharing information. And I'm saying the stores and so forth, but I'm also thinking about where are kids gathering. I know Rhonda Davis does a lot of work in working in the parks and taking books around. She used to take artware around when schools were closed during COVID. So it's that kind of contact that is something people may want to think about that's convenient to your time and may also be convenient because you got to get groceries, for instance, if you're an adult or a kid for that matter. Oh, this works now.
17: So we are at time. I just want to thank all of our panelists and our moderator. This was a very moving and powerful conversation today. I'm so glad that we captured all of your wisdom here today. And so we can share it beyond today. And I hope that many people will listen. I hope we can get some leadership to listen as well. We will do our part to try to share your stories and your wisdom and amplify what we can. So just before we conclude, I just want to really quickly I like to always tell you what's ahead in our Thursday morning roundtable. We have a few more sessions this season. Our next one, so if you don't already know this, I forgot to mention it earlier. So this, as you know, we had our Lunder fellows, Darla over here, preparing a lot of the work. They work with our panelists before the conversation and help kind of set the tone and set the stage and help us kind of frame everything we're going to talk about. And that partnership has been just incredible this season and very important. And we wouldn't be able to do all of this that we're doing without the Lender Partnership. So I wanted to invite Kendall up just for a second to talk about our next Thursday morning roundtable, if you don't mind, because the next one will be right down the street at the Marriott at the Lender Expo, right there. Or I can come to you. You don't have to.
18: Hi. Hi, everybody. I'm pretty loud. Anyway. Hi, I'm Kendall, Director of the Lender Center for Social Justice at Syracuse. First of all, I want to add my thanks. We need to get a round of applause for this debate. Come on. Only one word. Wow. And good to see Liz again. We worked together a long time ago on a different project. So, and thank
19: the
18: you
19: core,
18: all to you
19: we
18: all.
19: We have to talk about the core. You
18: yes,
19: know.
18: We're back. The core is back. Thank you all for coming, braving the snow. Thanks to Jenny and the incredible team at Community Engagement. Thank you very much to our Lender Student Fellows. I think Sabrina's here and Darla's here. Dr. Mutombudzi was here doing all the work. Very briefly, I wanted to say this series that's been going on this year started just about a year ago at a convening of nonprofit organizations, community-based organizations, an event called Lender Expo. We did it last March. We had about 250 people there, 90 different organizations, and part of the day-long chaotic activity was asking the question, what are the priorities of the city? What should we be collaboratively working on? And they came up with a list of things, including, no surprise, housing and workforce development and the future of the city. And so this year's TMRs have been built around those priorities, continuing that conversation. So I just am here to say the conversation will continue at the upcoming Lender Expo. So 2026 Lender Expo, this time sponsored by Nascentia Health. Thank you. If Nascentia Health is watching, thank you for some money. Really appreciate that. The expo this year will be 2 days, March 11th and 12th, Wednesday and Thursday. Everybody's invited, please. We're inviting all our nonprofits again. Would love them to table, would love them to send people. Don't have to send them for both days. I get it, people are busy, but come. There'll be workshops, there'll be some roundtables. I would quickly say the opening on Wednesday roundtable is gonna be a discussion about the state of the region with those elected officials you were asking for. We're thrilled. I think it's the first time we're publicly saying this, so I may get in trouble, but that's okay. Mayor Sharon Owens will be joining us. County Executive Ryan McMahon will be joining us. Representative John Mannion will be joining us. The state reps would have come, but Albany's in session, so we kind of mistimed that. So we will have those elected officials there sharing their perspective, but also answering the questions of our audience about where we see the region going, what we see our future is. Very importantly, of course, the reason Jenny brought me up here to talk for 40 minutes, the very importantly is the next Thursday morning roundtable will be that Thursday, March 12th, right across the street at the Marriott in the Persian Terrace. Ooh la la. If you haven't been there, you'll be like, ooh, this is where everybody goes to get married. It's very grand, very, very beautiful. And the focus of next time's TMR on March 12th will be about the role of our community-based organizations. So we're going to have Loretta Zulkowski, who is with the Human Services Leadership Council, the amazing Beth Broadway, who just retired from Interfaith Works but has enormous amounts of wisdom, Hassan Stevens from the Good Life Foundation, and Elisa Morales from Spanish Action League. So we invite all of you to come join us for that conversation. Please look at the expo. You can find information at the Lender Center website. You can register. Your organization can come table. We really hope that this will be a chance for us to take this year of conversation and collectively decide where do we go next. So thank you all. Thank you, Jenny. Thanks, everybody. Great job.
20: 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Today, our topic was Building a Future for Syracuse with Syracuse Community Voices. Our moderator was Kiana Williams of the Central New York Community Foundation. Our panelists were Mitaya Donnerlson, CEO of One Tier Solutions, LLC, Simone Gagne, a senior health project coordinator with the University of Rochester Medical Center, Matila Sutamavong, a planner with the City of
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22: Guitarist, bandleader, swing dancer, and occasional lawyer, Jonathan Stout loves swing music and diving into the specifics of what makes that music so appealing. Plenty of doctors, lawyers, and those in other fields play music on the side, but Jonathan is the first virtuosic musician I've met who does a bit of lawyering on the side. I first met Jonathan when he called to hire me for a concert at Lincoln Center in New York, which at the time my schedule didn't permit. Fortunately, 2 years later, yes, these things often take a while in the music business, I had a chance to hire Jonathan for a concert tour I was doing on the West Coast. We hit it off musically and otherwise, and happily, this very busy man had time to sit down with me for a conversation about the enduring appeal of swing music and the great guitarists who helped propel its early popularity. I'm Judy Carmichael, and this is Jazz Inspired. Here's one of Jonathan's early influences, guitarist Howard Alden, playing I'll See You in My Dreams from the soundtrack of Woody Allen's film Sweet and Lowdown.

0: When I asked you for your influences, the first person you sent me was Howard Alden, which is wonderful because that's one of the first people I worked with there in California. And I love that movie, Sweet and Low Down, and hardly anybody ever mentions that movie. And it was so much fun, and the music was so great. So talk about Howard, his influence on you, and, well, that movie. You must have loved that movie, too. It was so funny.
1: I did. That movie was a real Monkey Meet the Monolith moment for me, where it just changed everything afterwards. I had been just a rock kid guitar player growing up in the 90s, and I had started swing dancing, which I'm sure we'll talk about, in high school, because that was much more effective at getting girls' attention than playing heavy metal guitar was.
0: Always about the girl. I have to jump in here, Jonathan. What I would say 90% of the men musicians I have talked to on this show, I'll ask, what was your original inspiration? And it's always, what got the girls' attention? You guys are so predictable.
1: Well, when you're a dorky guy, you need something. And
0: continue. Yeah. That's just so funny.
1: It's true though. But I've been a rock guitar player. I got into swing dancing, and it got me into jazz very generically, by Kind of Blue, by all the Blue Note stuff, by all the Coltrane, all the jazz 101 stuff. And I'd really fallen in love with people like Grant Green and Kenny Burrell. And I started trying to be a high school hard bop guitar player. And I couldn't transcribe at that point. I couldn't ever, because of that, learn the real language of bebop and hard bop. I could get the kind of funky part of it, gospel part of it, but I couldn't get the bebop part of it. And I went to college. I happened to go to a school that had a really good jazz school, but I wasn't planning to be a jazz major. I was going to just get a history degree and go to law school, which is what I did. But I said, hey, I'm already in the school. Can I double major? And they're like, sure.

0: But I had this thing where I had been a jazz guitar player, but I was done playing guitar and I was a swing dancer. And I see this movie about this fictitious 1930s jazz guitar player, and the real music was played by Howard Alden, and Woody Allen, scandal noted. We don't need to deal with that. That's well documented. But I did love that movie, and it made me go, wait a second, I like chocolate, I like peanut butter, why am I not making Reese's peanut butter cups over here? And just after that, it was around my birthday, and my uncle was a pro trombone player here in LA. And I had said, because he'd given me lessons with people as a gift with whatever I was into. And so at this point I said, hey, do you know anybody that does swing guitar? He's like, well, I know this guy from Disneyland. And it was John Reynolds. And John Reynolds is a hero of mine to this day. And he was happened to be in a band that I went to see swing dancing all the time. So I knew exactly who I was, but I didn't know that that's who the lesson was with until he opened the door.
1: No.
0: And he's, again, somebody that came up with Howard and with you in that same Southern California scene.
1: Yeah, my two biggest influences early in my career.
0: Exactly. And so Howard's playing on that just so knocked me out that I wanted to get into this genre. And then getting hooked up with Reynolds for this one lesson was so, again, life-changing. And I'll never forget, Reynolds is, he opens the door and he's such a cartoon character. He's like, hold on a second, man. And he's like, he had just been watching the Marx Brothers movie, A Day at the Races, with this famous Lindy Hop scene with Whitey's Lindy Hoppers dancing to Duke Ellington playing All God's Children Got Rhythm. And he was trying, I think he said he was trying to remember the chords. And I'm like, you know the chords. I'm not sure how that story actually is true, but that's what he said. And I said, oh my God, there's the chocolate and the peanut butter together, the dancing and the music. And I was like, that's so serendipitous. And you know, he's not like a teacher. He's a crazy jazz musician who's just a mad genius. So it was less like pedagogical and more like, yeah, okay, this is what I do. Oh yeah, do that. Okay. And we just jammed and played and stuff. And it was, again, so life-changing, Monkey Meet the Monolith. And because of those two influences, I just spent the next like year and a half, 2 years in my bedroom at college learning to play swing guitar with what resources were available at that time on the early internet. And it had started exploding. And there was a lot of Django-specific stuff. And then a little bit about American jazz. And there is this website called classicjazzguitar.com that doesn't exist. And it had little real audio samples, little early streaming samples of not just people like Django and Charlie Christian, who are fairly well known, but people like Eddie Lang, George Van Epps, Carl Kress, Dick McDonough, my other hero, Alan Roos. That was the first time I heard that. And because it was the early internet and streaming and stealing music had become a thing, I, as a college student, went on Napster and downloaded so many of those songs before I was able to find them on CD. And I, of course, later did buy them on CD. But I'll never forget buying a Coleman Hawkins record so that I could get Stuffy that had Alan Roos on it.

0: Coleman Hawkins with guitarist Alan Roos on Stuffy, an early favorite of my guest, guitarist Jonathan Stout.
1: I know I loved all of those different styles. People like Freddie Green that just played rhythm. People like Alan Roos that played these chord solos. People like Django that played, you know, in that you know, Manouche style. And then people that the early electric players, people like Charlie Christian, but also Al Hendrickson, Jimmy Shirley, Dave Barber. So like I learned all about these people and I got those records. And obviously like Oscar Moore, although I never listened to enough Nat Cole Trio, because a lot of the times after that, after I started a band, I would buy CDs and listen to them once looking for material. And if I didn't feel there was a song that I could render for our two horn band, I would kind of skip it. So I feel like I've slept my whole life on the Nat Cole Trio, and I'm only now realizing what a disaster that is. Like, oh my God, Nat Cole is the best piano player and Oscar Moore is fantastic. And there's so many great little arrangements, but like a two horn band can't harmonize quite the way that like Nat and Oscar did. So it's not exactly a one-to-one thing, but yeah, I was just swimming in all of that, not quite early jazz, but like early jazz into swing and then swing influences. But again, it wouldn't be for Howard Alden. And the funny thing is, not too much later, I had started a band. We had recorded our first CD. And because we were like a swing band, capital S swing band, but not like a schmaltzy sentimental band, but like a live, authentic jazz, you know, sincere swing band, we got booked at like the Sweet and Hot Jazz Festival here in Los Angeles, and Howard Alden was one of the all-stars. So I walked up to him in the hallway and I handed him a copy of my CD and I go, excuse me, but this is all your fault. And then I explained to him and he laughed, and it was a great time. And it's been really nice over the last 23 years since we started the band, you know, interacting with Howard from time to time, because I've gotten to teach and do videos with him. And then, when I finally had the breakthrough of learning how to transcribe things, and I finally actually learned Alan Roos and George Van Epps, he was the first person I said, hey, I just figured this thing out. Do you know if I'm doing it right? And he said, oh boy, I haven't thought about that solo in years. I asked him to look at a transcription I'd done of a George Van Epps solo, this first chord melody solo I actually figured out. And he goes, I haven't thought about that song in years, but here's my transcription I did 30 years ago. You can check it against that. And sure enough, I was like pretty close.
0: Oh,
1: but yeah, and he's a wonderful person. And I'm so glad that he's out there doing the thing. And same for Reynolds.
0: Something that you said that is worth leaning into, because I just had the fabulous singer Stella Cole on the show. And she talked about that she was a musical theater major, and then her teacher said in some way that that's not how musical theater people sing. And Stella already had a style, and Judy Garland's her hero. And it'd be very similar to what you just told me. And I'm saying this because I want teachers to listen to this. And she quit singing. And now she has a huge career. You know, she got back into it, but it stopped being fun. You have a fantastic career. You play beautifully, but you stopped playing for a while. And I think of that. And what we talked about it, Stella and I talked about it, but I want to reinforce that, because especially when you're young, these things really hit you in a big way. And I've played with you and we've had a great time. We're going to be working together again. It would be a tragedy to me if you weren't playing, to think that you just gave up guitar. I mean, as great as dancing is and as the law, but, you know what I'm saying? I just think that's really interesting that I've had two people in a row on this show that told me they stopped. I want you to address that just a little bit, because I think that's important.
1: Well, you know, I had no ambition of being a professional musician. Mm-hmm. And that school, at that time was, this is how you become a studio jazz guitar player who is an all-star sideman that can show up to a recording session, show up to a jazz gig, and just do things. And I just wanted to kind of do it as a lark. And that's not what being a professional, you know, degree program is for. Mm-hmm. And especially because the thing that I needed to do was learn how to transcribe so that I could actually use the vocabulary. Because one of the tough things about jazz is we have all these rules and theories and ideas, but they're all just descriptions of things that people did. And so you can describe the behavior, but it's so much easier to just play it and see what it is, because there are things that might fit that description that aren't the way it's actually done. You know, like if you describe, like, I don't know, like the augmented scale, and it's like, well, yeah, I mean, that's the literal description, but people use it in a certain way when they kind of play over a five chord sometimes. And when you see the examples, you're like, oh yeah, yeah, like that. But if I just describe it, use the scale, it's like, I don't know how to actually make that sound like music. And it's a lot like training an AI on the rules. And then it makes you a person with four hands and you're like, oh, it didn't learn that rule yet. And it just generated something. So, I don't know. I want to put this to you.
0: No, I'm ready. I'm ready.
1: Because I think we talked about this in the car on that drive, but, Patrick Bartley's a great young, alto saxophone player, amazing guy. Mm-hmm. And he is one of the few people out there who's a thoroughly modern player, but that has a ton of reverence for the whole of jazz, mm-hmm. from the early jazz through swing through everything. And, you know, there's a video of him going, you know, if you think you're into Charlie Parker and you don't know about Prez, you don't know what you're talking about. Mm-hmm. And if you think you're into Charlie Parker and you don't know Prez, or you do know Prez, but you don't know Frankie Trumbauer, then you don't know what you're talking about. Mm-hmm. And it's like, how many guys that can literally play any style of jazz with profound authority are going, Frankie Trumbauer, you know, I don't see a Kurt Rosenwinkel or something like that being like, man, if you don't know Lonnie Johnson, I mean, maybe he does and I don't know, but
0: no, I don't think that's interesting.
1: And the other thing that he says so funny is he was on this video. He's like, the copycat phase is underrated. People are telling you all the time, sound like yourself, sound like yourself. Well, yourself doesn't know what to sound like, and it sucks. Better is sound like somebody really good first, but then eventually move away from that. And, you know, in the rock world, kids grow up playing covers, and they don't just play the chords and the melody as a cover. They play the arrangement, the riffs, the solos. Mm. And I feel like that tradition of playing repertory music before you move forward is sort of lost, because all of the beboppers grew up playing in big bands, so they had that shared tradition. All the people in big bands came up playing in, you know, more Chicago-y, New Orleans-y kind of communal improv. And so like that kind of aural tradition is lost because we're not really connected to it. We just go to jazz school now. And so I really believe in that copycat phase, and that like the reason I'm any good at anything is because I worked so hard to kind of figure out the way Charlie Christian works, mm-hmm, mm-hmm. the way Alan Roos works. And obviously at the end of the day, the end goal isn't to replicate them. It's to replicate them and then now do something else.
0: Well, I will tell you how I feel about this. And I'm glad you brought this up, because I agree. I haven't come at it in exactly the same way you have, you know, approaching this subject. But something that's really hit me is that now that people are learning things almost exclusively with transcriptions, and for our audience to know what we're talking about, that's a written transcription. To where when I learned James P. Johnson's Carolina Shout, which any stride piano player has to learn, I listened to it over and over and over and over again, did not write it down. I played it at the piano, but I was also hearing how he did the time, how he did the swing, things that cannot be transcribed. And then I listened to Fats Waller's version. Then I listened to, you know, I listened to Dick Walstead's version. And through that, I think this very thing that you're talking about creating your own style, I feel that your own style will come out of that, because you're not the same person. My hands aren't as big. I have huge hands for my for a 5'5" woman. I can reach a 10th, but my hands aren't as big as Vance Waller's. My hands aren't as big as James B. Johnson. So I was, whether I wanted to or not, forced to come up with my own way to do things. Hence my style that contributed to that. So I definitely agree with you. And I think that I want more listening from these people, because I know that now that it, in a way, it's easier. They can just go right, if they come out of school and they read well, they can just read a Art Tatum transcription. Yeah. And I actually had some older musicians once tell me that at a festival, and it was fascinating because I was so young. I was the only girl at the festival. It was my first big festival in Europe, and all the old guys came to hear me. And then I finally asked somebody, why are they coming to hear me? You know, I'm not the fancy one. There were some other piano players. And one of them said, well, anybody can play an Art Tatum run, but can they say their own thing after they've learned this music and it's in their bones? And that was the difference, because I wasn't just doing a bunch of that stuff.
1: Yeah. And, you know, when I say transcription, the writing it down is just part of the process for me, but it is the figuring it out by ear if you need to. But even when I haven't made the when I didn't write the notes down, I use somebody else's. It's never enough to just learn the notes. One of the things I do when I'm just not feeling inspired is I'll just open up a Charlie Christian solo that I've played back and forwards, and I'll sit there and I'll work on matching the phrasing so that I can only hear my guitar and not his, because if I can hear his, that means I'm not playing in the same place, whether that's holding a note longer, whether that's hitting a note as late as he does it at a particular time. And that phrasing, and I, you know, there's a whole thing that's very technical about guitar picking. And I realize I can't think about the rules of that. I just have to play along with the thing, get the phrasing right. And then I look down and I realize I'm picking in the same way they are. And whether it's Bruce or Van Epps or any of those guys. And so it's all about being really deeply enmeshed in that music. And just like language, you have to parrot your parents when you're just babbling as a child. And you will pick up your parents' accent. You will pick up these things. And you can give somebody a bunch of vocabulary they don't know how to use, but you've got to learn how to use it first. And so part of like somebody having an Art Tatum transcription that they don't really own is they're using a big word incorrectly.
0: Yes, exactly. Read it in a book. Exactly. And you can tell.

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I'm Judy Carmichael, and this is Jazz Inspired.

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I'm talking with swing style guitarist Jonathan Stout. Here's Jonathan with me playing piano on Charlie Christian's A Smooth One, which you just heard me do with Chris Flory on guitar. I thought it would be fun to hear me with Jonathan for contrast, as Chris and Jonathan are very different stylistically. This is from a recital Jonathan and I did at Steinway Piano Gallery in Beverly Hills last year. About there.

0: So talk about the track that you sent me, the Bye Bye Blues with Benny Carter and all these fabulous people and Alan Roos. And oh, I love Benny. I love Alan Roos. Anyway, talk about this track.
1: Absolutely. Well, the thing about Alan Roos is these little chord solos would be hidden on three Benny Goodman tracks when he played with Benny from 1935 to 1938. And then there's one on a Tea Garden track and on Wolverine Blues. And they're just kind of, you know, here and there. But the kind of best session of Alan Roos is this, because he moved to L.A. to sort of be in the studios in the mid-40s. And so he got a bunch of sidemen work. He's on all these K-Star sessions. He's on all these things on Lamplighter. He ends up playing in the, you know, for Sinatra for a bunch. And then many, many, many more. But when he was on this Alan, it was a Arnold Ross quintet. And Arnold Ross was the quartet player or the piano player with Harry James at the time. And he was in the Harry James band also at that time. But they did this quartet session and they got Benny Carter. And Alan actually takes a solo on every song. And he doesn't just take like a tiny little cameo solo. He takes like a whole chorus on several of them. And amazingly, there are alternate takes on top of that. So you get to hear like what licks were sort of canned, what licks were improvised. And it's funny because, you know, he might start the solo with a certain lick and then end it differently. He might not even use that lick at all. And what's crazy is The Moon Is Low is a song that's on there, and it's the same chords every two bars. Then it gets to the bridge and it does exactly the same thing in a different key. And then it goes back and it's the same two bar vamp over and over again. So each chorus he's doing 12 different variations of the same chord pass in that key, and then changes key and does four more. And now you've got three different ones. So you go, oh man, he has found every possible way to skin the cat. And it's really great because the chord thing is you have to play the chords on the bottom and you have little things. It's amazing the way he does it. But that Bye Bye Blues, I mean, I remember being in the car with John Reynolds once driving to a gig and we were listening to that. And he's like, that is the hottest thing ever. And it is. It's breakneck, so it's very virtuosic, but it swings super hard. And I think that was the thing that made Van Epps was different than Van Epps. Van Epps was like a very chill cat. I know Howard knew him for many years and played with him, but he was always a chill cat. And when he finally got electric, he was like, oh, I don't have to play with a pick anymore. Now I can play like lap piano, which is what he really loved.
0: Mm.
1: But he was having earlier before that, before electricity, he was having to play with a pick and play this kind of swingy chord style. But he wasn't a hot player in the way that like the slightly younger student of his that Alan Roos was. Alan Roos was in a band with Harry James and Gene Krupa and Benny Goodman for years, and then hearing all these hot players. So he just swings so hard. And the magic of the chord thing is he's not just playing like da da da da da da da da, da kind of like, which is somebody like Django would do that. A lot of more modern people will kind of play that block style, but he's sliding and moving between chords in a way that makes it sound like a single note. So instead of like, he played. And that way of being able to slide and swing means his phrasing just swings so hard. And so that Bye Bye Blues solo is just sort of an unmatched tour de force.

0: So I thought it would be fun because you brought your guitar, and it's rare that I get to have somebody play on the show unless I'm doing it on stage in front of an audience. And I have you, you have your audience of one looking at you here. But I thought it would be fun for you to play a chorus of something with a single note, and you have an acoustic guitar in your hands right now, and then do what you were talking about, a chordal, yeah. That's hard to say, a chordal solo, yeah. And more in the Alan Roos style. So give us an example of that.
1: Sure. How about I play Rose Room, and I'll play the first half of the chorus with single notes, then like Charlie Christian would have, sort of in that style, and then I'll do a half chorus of Roos style.
0: Perfect.
1: Yeah, here's a little bit of a Rose Room.

0: Yay, yay. I love chordal solos, and it seems now more people do single note on guitar, or am I wrong? Do lots of people do chordal solos?
1: I mean, chords are hard. I mean, just like with piano, like obviously you're used to chording all the time, but sometimes if you need to do a big long run, it's hard to do that fully harmonized.
0: Mm-hmm.
1: And I think kind of more straight ahead and later jazz musicians, the harmonies are so hip that those lower voicings underneath, every one of them has to be different. And the trick that I learned from Alan Roos and really breaking the matrix code down behind what he was doing is that the notes you play underneath just kind of hang and they're generic and they kind of, they don't, it's like a little black dress. They go with everything.
0: Perfect.
1: Yeah. And so like, you don't have to change them as much as you'd think. And they kind of, you, and oftentimes you're not playing enough notes underneath that it specifically says I'm this chord or I'm that chord. It can kind of go with this one or that one. So you can almost harmonize just a scale or a run or a lick without really running afoul of, oh, that's not really the right notes for that.
0: That's fascinating. That's fascinating. Yeah. I've never gotten to ask anybody that. So that's really interesting.
1: Yeah. I mean, like I sometimes hear our piano player, Chris Dawson, do kind of like a block chord solo. And I just think about like his hands must be like changing every thing, dunk, dunk, dunk, dunk. And I go, yeah, mine actually are so parallel most of the time.
0: Mm-hmm.
1: That's actually part of why it sounds hard, but it's actually dumber and easier than it sounds.
0: You're being very humble, my dear.
1: Charlie Christian's way of playing single notes is all about shapes. He's not thinking about, oh, I'm going to play a C. He's thinking about, I'm playing this note, which is part of this shape. Almost like it's like they're constellations and you're connecting the dots.
0: Mm-hmm.
1: And you're like, yeah, if I make this shape on the neck, it makes that sound. If I make this shape, it makes that sound. So he would play the same things in different positions all the time because it's just that shape that you move up here, you move down. And then Roos is basically using almost the same shapes. So something like Charlie's famous Rose Room solo. Could also be done. You know, like it's the same positions, the same shape. So oddly, cross training in one has helped me with the other, which
0: that's
1: I wouldn't
0: interesting.
1: Have expected.
0: Yeah.
1: Because aesthetically and tonally and timbrally, I really believe acoustic and electric guitar should be treated differently. Mm. And part of why I feel like I've had a career is because I steadfastly demand to play acoustic guitar most of the time and not just play an acoustic guitar, but that has a magnetic electric pickup that I kind of have at half volume. So it's sort of half acoustic. I don't want to be in the middle.
0: Mm.
1: It's either fat Charlie Christian, fully electric, or it's acoustic. And I try to keep them as two separate disciplines. And I know a lot of like sax players, when they play clarinet, they're like, oh yeah, a different sound comes out, even though it's sort of the same instrument. Or if, you know, whenever a tenor player plays alto, it's like, wait, that's a totally different person.
0: Yeah. Yeah.
1: And I try to keep them, you know, separate.

0: I'm Judy Carmichael,
1: and this is Jazz Inspired.
0: Paging Dr. Roos. Talk about that track.
2: Well, we were coming, you know, in the pandemic, and we were writing songs, and that whole last album, Humming to Myself, was something that we did as soon as we could all get tested and be in the same room and be healthy. And the rhythm section was masked. So that was but that feeling of being alone and humming to yourself was something we were trying to get past. And I had been writing original tunes kind of infrequently before that. And for me, one of the biggest things is I love this tradition so much that it often feels ridiculous to play an original song because there's been a Benny Carter, there's been an Irving Berlin, there's been a Duke Ellington. Why bother? You know, I can't play all those songs as it is now. I can only play, when I play a swing dance, I joke that like we have 150 tunes in the Campus Five book and I only play 30 a night. So it's a challenge sometimes to find a reason to write an original song. But my friend Latasha Barnes, who's a world famous house music dancer, but is also a world famous Lindy Hop dancer, you know, she was talking on this NPR program Code Switch, and she talked about finding her place in it. And I'm paraphrasing a little bit, but she said something so brilliant, which is, it's not enough to keep a tradition alive to merely reenact it. You have to participate in it and contribute to it. And I just love that because the idea isn't to take it to some brand new place, because then it starts being, or at least somewhere that now is somewhere else. There, swing dancing already turned into something called West Coast swing. It already turned into disco and hustle. I don't want to change swing dancing. I just want to keep it going without fundamentally making it something else.
0: That's lovely. So, yeah.
2: Innovating within the tradition. So, but I also felt like I had developed this niche of playing deep cuts swing dance music where like we weren't playing in the mood. I don't ever want to play in the mood. We've heard In the Mood too many times. It's a very good song. Eddie Durham arranged it probably. It's a great song. I'm done with it. I've heard it too many times. My dad used to feel that way about Let It Be. And I was like, I don't know how I would ever get to the point, but I guess if you listen to the radio in 1970, it could have happened. But, you know, there's so many other great songs and so many of the kind of surface level dance bands that people in the swing dance world have to deal with weren't playing this more interesting material. So all the swing dance DJs and I would DJ that music. I found all these great deep cut things like all the material that the Campus Five plays. But we went to Bordeaux in 2018 to play. And the other band that was there, their book was like three quarters the same. And it wasn't that they had heard our version necessarily, although there's a decent chance they did. They all those tunes were just now in the zeitgeist enough that they could go transcribe them just the same and play the same arrangement. So we're literally playing the same version of the same tune. And it was really problematic. And I realized my curation had stopped being of such value because other people could just do the same thing. And especially by 2018, YouTube, Spotify, you can get anything without having to buy the record first. You don't have to find these tunes. They'll come to you. But I'd realized one thing I can do is write an original song and then no one else can have that. Or if they do, they're paying me. I'd written one for my friend Nick Williams called Millhouse Stomp. And that ended up being on the album before this. And that just is a hit. Like, people like that song. And so during the pandemic, I started writing some things and I wanted to do a song that kind of featured that Alan Roos style. And it was just before I'd really cracked it. So on that song, I only do little interludes because he would often do like little interlude passages on a song, like on a lot of the Lionel Hampton small group stuff he was a guest on. It would just be four bars of a key change or four bars of a vamp just to kind of have a little pad. But I wrote that song on guitar as sort of a chord melody guitar thing. And then it was like, oh, I wonder if I can harmonize that for the band. And then it was like, oh, now it's a band song. It's not something I play on chord melody guitar. But naming it for him is just because he's such a forgotten figure. He won the Downbeat poll for best guitar player as late as 1944. And if you Google him, my website is the second search result. And that's crazy. You know, if like Charlie Christian would never be, you know, there would always be a million things before you find my website. But Roos is just so forgotten. So that's why I wanted to put his name out there.

0: My guest, guitarist Jonathan Stout, with his Campus 5 from his CD, Hummin' to Myself. I'm Judy Carmichael, and this is Jazz Inspired. Why don't you play something? You've got that guitar there, and I'm very excited that I get to order you around. Take a solo.
1: You got it. Well, solo guitar is a little challenging because you have to carry all the water.
0: Yeah.
1: You can't really stop. And so you have to play the melody, you have to play the chords, you have to play the fills in between the melody. God forbid you have a song where it's a whole note, da, da, da. You got to keep something going. And I mean, as obviously as a solo piano player, sometimes you full know well that.
0: I know all about
1: you know
0: it.
1: That full well.
0: Exactly.
1: But you have two hands that are independent and I don't. I mean, they do, but they do the same thing on the guitar.
0: Oh, come on. You can do it. I'm confident.
1: No, you can, but it's a different thing. It's like if you had to play solo piano with one hand.
0: No, I know.
1: You know.
0: I know what I'm asking.
1: Well, so here's a great Earl Hines tune, Rosetta.
0: Oh, great.

0: Yay. Well, you and I are going to be performing together. So I'm excited about that and excited that you took this time. You've been crazy busy running around and you have a side gig. Just very, very briefly, because I want to say this. I think this is hilarious. You have a side gig as a lawyer. Now, people think of doctors, lawyers having maybe if they have a gig, a side gig as a musician, but you are 90% a musician and then have this occasional lawyer thing, which I discovered when we were working together and you were filling in for somebody. It was, tell me about this.
1: Well, what it was is I never wanted to be a professional musician. I just backed into being a swing band leader because I started a swing dance band and we started playing at a professional level long before I was a professional level person. And so I did it through high school, through college. I then got into law school and was kept doing it. I remember my first day of or first week of property class, I told the professor, hey, I'm really sorry. I need to miss Monday's class because I'm coming back from a gig in London. Is there anything I can do to make it up? And he was kind of a jerk. So he was like, no, you're just going to have to live with the absence. And I was like, wow, thanks a lot. I'm sorry, you don't get to perform in London.
0: Yes, exactly.
1: But like we were doing these like larger gigs more and I managed to get through law school. I then was a full-time lawyer for about 10 years. And the whole time I was doing my band and I luckily had backed into a career that was mostly traffic ticket defense. And so it was very flexible. And if as long as I moved things, I didn't have to go to court. But after about 10 years, it got to be untenable to keep doing that while traveling as much as we started to. And so then I just became a freelance attorney and was doing the band full time. And so now what I mostly do is like a musician. If you can't make a gig, you send a sub. So I'm the sub because I know what I'm doing. I can, if the hearing actually turns out to be something rather momentous, I can step in and actually carry the water. But yeah, so I think that morning I had to go to court first before I picked you up and we went to our gig.
0: Which I have to say is a first, and I'm assuming a last, unless it's you again.
1: Exactly. Yeah. Yeah. It's nice that I can, when I don't have a gig for a week and then I end up having three or four court appearances, it's nice. I miss the money of being full time, which I never made that. I never made like real money, but it was definitely like a professional income, which is why I have vintage guitars.
0: Yes.
1: Not because
0: exactly.
1: I turned out as a musician, but it's nice now to just have to be able to pad out a little bit of a side hustle with that.
0: Yeah. It's fantastic. As are you. Thank you so much for doing this. It's great. It's always great hanging out with you, my dear. So this was loads of fun.
1: This was a joy. And as somebody who has listened to the podcast for so long and, it was a real, real delight to be on here. Hearing the voice that I hear on my speakers come through my headphones now was just a trip.
0: Great. Great. Thank you. Thank you. Thank you, Jonathan. You've been listening to my conversation with Jonathan Stout. I hope you'll join me here next time when I talk with another creative person about how jazz has inspired their life and work. I'm Judy Carmichael, the host and producer of Jazz Inspired. My production engineer is Curtis Heidoff. 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Our opening music was Airmail Special, and the mid-break music is a smooth one from my CD, High on Fats and Other Stuff. The closing music is Old Fashioned Love from my CD Trio. I'm on piano with my Cashman on sax and Chris Flory on guitar. 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

0: Live from NPR News in Washington, I'm Ryland Barton. CNN and MS Now say their journalists were denied access to Chinese President Xi Jinping's arrival to the state dinner tonight. It comes despite a federal judge's temporary ruling blocking President Trump's ban of those outlets and Politico from the White House. Trump's Justice Department lawyers cited national security as a reason for the move. As NPR's Greg Myrie explains, Trump has used the rationale multiple times.
1: The president's critics say he does this because judges and courts tend to be extremely deferential when a president claims national security. We should stress that in these recent cases, Trump didn't initially invoke national security when he took these actions. Only when faced with legal challenges did the president and his lawyers turn to national security as a defense.
0: NPR's Greg Myrie reporting. Clashes broke out among groups of pro and anti-China demonstrators across Washington, D.C. today. Chinese President Xi's visit has divided the diaspora in the capital.
2: Ahead of Xi's arrival in the U.S., demonstrators critical of Xi Jinping carrying bullhorns called for him to step down. Other protesters donned Winnie the Pooh outfits because the cartoon character has become a satirical meme for Xi. But hundreds of Xi Jinping supporters gathered Thursday morning to greet the leader's motorcade as it headed to the White House. They sang patriotic Chinese songs like this one and waved Chinese flags as Chinese embassy officials coordinated their movements. The same day, demonstrators advocating for Tibetan and Hong Kong and Uyghur rights and critical of China's ruling party say they were attacked by mass Chinese men and had their protest flags ripped away. Emily Fang, NPR News, Washington.
0: An ad running on Fox News and Newsmax showing images of President Trump and calling for the defeat of communism was paid for by U.S. taxpayers. The 32nd spot was the result of a $14,000 ad buy, according to Ad Impact, which tracks media spending. Maryland Democratic Congressman Jamie Raskin says it's a violation of the Hatch Act for government employees to work on such a video. The British took over NATO in Norfolk for the first time today in a ceremony on board the carrier USS Nimitz. Steve Walsh of member station WHRO reports the moment was both symbolic and practical.
3: British General Nick Perry officially became the first non-American to run the only operational command in North America. The change comes as Europeans have begun to take a larger day-to-day leadership role as the alliance continues to reshuffle during the second Trump administration.
4: What a privilege to take command. You know, we'll continue to deter, continue to be vigilant, and continue to show that we're ready to warfight if necessary.
3: NATO Joint Forces Command Norfolk is in charge of the High North and the Atlantic. Perry says he welcomes the security agreement between the U.S. and Denmark over Greenland, which was signed this week.
0: That's Brian Walsh from WHRO reporting. U.S. stock indexes ended roughly back where they started today. This is NPR News. A ruling to halt deportations of people to countries other than their own has thrown a core immigration policy of the Trump administration into question, at least temporarily, and prompted a desperate appeal to the Supreme Court. The ruling prompted the cancellation of a flight with 70 people that was headed to three countries. The Trump administration says justices need to step in to, quote, halt that chaos. Starbucks says it plans to close 250 stores in North America later this week. This is the second wave of store closures under CEO Brian Nickel. NPR's Alina Selyuk reports.
5: In a notice to employees, Starbucks did not say how many stores it's closing in the U.S. versus Canada or how many of the stores are unionized. The company says affected employees would be transferred or offered severance. CEO Brian Nickel has been trying to cut $2 billion in annual costs by 2028. Last year, he closed more than 600 stores and cut more than 1,000 corporate jobs. All this is funding his turnaround plan, updating the menu, speeding up service, and renovating some locations, adding sofas and reusable mugs, trying to get people to spend more time at the Starbucks cafes. And the plan is showing results with customer visits and sales growing, but costs continue to eat away at profits. Alina Selyuk, NPR News.
0: Dolly Parton's last recording will appear on U2's new album. The album Carnival de Luz is set to be released on November 13th. Its final track, Torn, is a duet between Dolly and singer Bono. Bono told Rolling Stone that the song was recorded in June, just 2 months before Parton died at age 80 after a brief battle with cancer. This is NPR News.
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Charles Lloyd on tenor, Bill Frisell guitar, Thomas Morgan bass, and they are the Chapel Trio. We heard the composition Song My Lady Sings, written by Charles Lloyd. Before that, we heard from Jimmy Scott from the recording Very Truly Yours with a Gershwin composition, The Show Goes On, and isn't that the truth? Let's continue with the music with Florian Heffner Trio from Desert Bloom. Let's take a listen to the composition, It's All Part of the Plan.

One of the great storytellers, Mr. Freddie Cole from Love Makes the Changes. Do you know why? And you've heard it right here with me, D. Alexander, and this is Jazz.

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On bass clarinet, that's Mr. David Murray and the Black Saint Quartet from the recording Sacred Ground with his composition Banished, along with Lafayette Gilchrist piano, Ray Drummond bass, Andrew Sorrell on drums. And before that, we heard from drummer extraordinaire Miss Terry Lynn Carrington plus Social Science from the recording Waiting Game, with the voice of Miss Debo Ray. And before that, another phenomenal drummer, Miss Galen McKinney, from her recording Zoot Suit Funk with Peaceful Place. Here's Danny Grissett from Remembrance, Detour Ahead.

It's Dexter Gordon from Ballads with Ernie's Tune. Kenny Drew piano, Paul Chambers bass, Philly Joe Jones drums. Thank you so much for joining me. You're with D. Alexander, and this is Jazz.

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0: Live from NPR News, I'm Joel Snyder. Palestinian leader Mahmoud Abbas is urging the UN to help save a two-state solution by preserving the land where a Palestinian state should be. He spoke via video since the U.S. refused him a visa. Israel's prime minister, though, did get to deliver his address in person, as NPR's Michelle Kellerman reports.
1: Dozens of diplomats walked out of the General Assembly Hall as Prime Minister Benjamin Netanyahu came to the podium while his supporters cheered from the public gallery.
2: If there are any other moral cowards who haven't yet left this hall, please do so now. Thank you very much.
1: He went on to defend the U.S. and Israeli war against Iran, calling it one of the easiest decisions he's ever had to make. In what sounded like a campaign speech, he said Israel has hammered Hamas in Gaza and pummeled Hezbollah in Lebanon. And he blasted his many critics here, saying they're telling lies when they accuse Israel of genocide. Michelle Kellerman, NPR News, the United Nations.
0: At the White House tonight, President Trump hosting a state dinner for the visiting Chinese leader Xi Jinping, as human rights demonstrators protested outside, calling for greater freedoms in Tibet, Hong Kong, and Taiwan. NPR's Brian Mann is following the return to the White House of reporters from CNN, MS Now, and Politico after a federal judge temporarily blocked President Trump's attempt to ban them. He has more on Trump's reaction to the decision.
3: Writing on his Truth Social platform, Trump again accused U.S. journalists without offering evidence of conspiring to make up false stories about him. Then, according to a pool report from press photographers with Trump today during his meeting with Xi, Trump reportedly made a joke about China having the friendliest press corps. China, of course, is a communist nation with overwhelming government control over free speech and the press.
0: There has been some back and forth. Early today, reporters from all three outlets said the White House continued to block him from the grounds before access was granted after a few hours. And journalists for CNN and MS Now say they were denied entry to cover this evening's state dinner. Mortgage rates are above 7% this week, their highest level since January 2025. NPR's Stephen Pasaha says that's driven in large part by the U.S. war against Iran.
4: The war's been creating a lot of volatility in the bond market, which affects the cost of borrowing, including for a home. The average 30-year fixed-rate mortgage is at 7.03%, according to Freddie Mac. That's a full percentage point higher than it was before the war started in late February. Getting a standard loan for a $400,000 home today versus back then means paying hundreds of dollars more each month. Other factors are also worrying bond traders, like the Federal Reserve raising interest rates last week. A modest move, but some of the Fed's policymakers are signaling more rate hikes could be on the way. Stephen Pasaha, NPR News.
0: This is NPR News. The Trump administration is turning to the U.S. Supreme Court, asking the justices to intervene to allow third-party deportations in an emergency third-country deportations. In an emergency filing, the White House is asking that a ruling by a federal judge in Boston be put on hold while it appeals. U.S. District Judge Brian Murphy ruled that the Homeland Security Department's policy to remove migrants to third countries is unlawful. When President Trump took office, he vowed to dismantle the Education Department, saying the changes would not affect sending money to America's neediest students. But NPR's Shanaki Mehta reports that federal education employees tell a different story.
5: NPR spoke to five current employees at the agency who all asked not to be named because they fear losing their jobs. The Education Department told NPR the changes will increase efficiency, but workers say being scattered across several federal agencies makes sending money to states and schools less efficient, partly because staffers used to manage grants with one system at education. Now, some are using several systems at other agencies they say aren't built for education grants. NPR also found moving people in and out of the Ed Department may be costing taxpayer dollars. Ed workers are moving out of a building that was just renovated for their needs. It may cost hundreds of millions more to update the building again for the Energy Department, which is supposed to move in. Janaki Mehta, NPR News.
0: Hurricane Polo drenching Mexico's coast. Forecasters at the National Hurricane Center warning of life-threatening flooding and mudslides. Farther west, Nolo has strengthened into a hurricane forecast to approach Hawaii Friday night. This is NPR News.
6: 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This is NPR.

Doesn't that just bring a smile to your face? Smile with George Duke and Diane Reeves from her recording, Quiet After the Storm. George Duke, of course, on piano, Chris Severin bass, Kevin Eubanks on acoustic guitar, Terry Lynn Carrington on drums, and of course, the voice of Diane Reeves. Right before that, we heard the duo of Duke Ellington and John Coltrane in a sentimental mood. Started things off with Dana Hall, Jeff Bradfield, and Ben Goldberg, the trio from General Semantics. We heard the composition, Never Met a Stranger. Let's keep the music going with Ben Sidran from his recording and the title track, Swing State, with his longtime collaborator Billy Peterson on bass and his son Leo Sidran on drums.

That's Red Garland on piano with Paul Chambers bass, Art Taylor drums from Red Garland's piano. We heard Stompin' at the Savoy right here with me, D. Alexander, and this is Jazz.

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educator, composer, flautist, vocalist, Miss Nicole Mitchell and her Black Hearth Ensemble, featuring Tamika Reed on cello from Hope, Future, and Destiny, the composition In the Garden. And before that, we heard from Spirit Ensemble with River. Started things off with Micaiah McRaven and his reimagining of several songs we heard, Autumn in New York, deciphering the message on Blue Note. Let's continue with harpist Isabelle Olivier, the title track from her recording, In Between.

Isabelle Olivier, celebrating 30 years of performing, and will release her 11th album, Smile, one of the most beautiful melodies by Charlie Chaplin. Beautiful music made with Julie Colden on flute, Hugo Proy clarinet, Fraser Campbell saxophone, Raphael Olivier guitar, Thomas Olivier piano, Ernie Adams on drums. Thank you so much for joining me. Hope you've enjoyed the music. Let us know how you feel about it by emailing us at jazznetwork@wfmt.com. We certainly look forward to hearing from you. Until we are together again, please take care of yourself. Live every minute. Put yourself in it. Please let someone special to you, let them know that you love them. You're with D. Alexander. This is Jazz.

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0: Live from NPR News, I'm Giles Snyder. President Trump and China's leader Xi Jinping toasted each other at a state dinner in the White House, trading praises for one another while surrounded by American industrial leaders and tech executives. NPR's Emily Fang reports.
1: Trump and Xi entered the dinner with music from the U.S. Marine Band drowning out loud human rights demonstrations against the Chinese leader outside. Toasting to Trump's health, China's Xi Jinping heralded a, quote, new chapter in U.S.-China relations, and Trump invited Xi and his wife to be the first guests to step inside the unfinished East Wing ballroom. This show of bonhomie was despite ongoing trade and geopolitical tensions with China. And journalists from MSNBC and CNN also say they were denied access to the dinner, despite a judge ruling this week that Trump's ban of the outlets violated the Fifth Amendment of the Constitution. Emily Fang, NPR News, Washington.
0: Palestinian leader Mahmoud Abbas is urging the United Nations to help save a two-state solution by preserving the land where a Palestinian state should be. He spoke to the UN General Assembly via video Thursday after the U.S. refused him a visa. Here he is heard through an interpreter.
2: We affirm that we have fulfilled our obligations, carried out a comprehensive national reform program, and upheld our commitment to international law, to shunning violence and terrorism, and to the two-state solution, and to peace on the basis of resolutions of international legitimacy.
0: Israeli Prime Minister Benjamin Netanyahu also spoke to the UN Thursday, calling accusations of genocide in Gaza the biggest lie of the century. When he took the podium, dozens of diplomats walked out while his supporters cheered from the public gallery. A new study finds more families are struggling to pay their rent. Researchers worry this could put more families at risk of homelessness. NPR's Marissa J. Lang found it's not just low-income households who are falling behind.
3: One in five renters in the United States could not afford to pay their rent on time or in full at least once last year. That's according to a new report from the Urban Institute that found more families were struggling to cover the cost of housing in 2025 than in years prior. The biggest change was among middle-income households. Here's researcher Samantha Batko.
4: Seeing this increase among middle-income renters is a big and important shift that reflects overall challenges with affordability in the country currently.
3: And it's not just housing. Roughly the same amount of adults also reported difficulty paying for oil, gas, or electricity last year. Experts say this is a worrying trend that could result in more people losing their housing altogether. Marissa J. Lang, NPR News.
0: And you're listening to NPR News. The National Hurricane Center in Miami says that big storm on a track toward Hawaii's Big Island has strengthened into a hurricane. Forecasters warn that rainfall from Hurricane Nolo could last several days. Residents are preparing for the potential of catastrophic flooding. Harmful disease outbreaks spread by wildfire on the rise worldwide. NPR's Jonathan Lambert reports on new research showing humans are driving many outbreaks, but in complicated ways.
5: Humans can influence risk for diseases in lots of ways. Cutting down the rainforest might bring people into closer contact with harmful animal viruses, or climate change could be pushing disease-carrying mosquitoes to new places. But figuring out just how much influence humans have is tricky. A new study in the journal Nature tried to answer that question by creating a big global map. Researchers pinpointed over 50,000 instances of someone getting diseases like Ebola, Mpox, or dengue. Then they analyzed how human activity, including deforestation and climate change, influenced risk. Humans influenced virtually all of these diseases, though no one factor drove them all. But access to health clinics boosted the likelihood of detecting an outbreak. The authors say investing in healthcare can keep an outbreak from spreading. Jonathan Lambert, NPR News.
0: The financial markets in Asia are mixed in Friday trading amid a bond sell-off that's raising borrowing costs. Japan's benchmark Nikkei was up 1.2% at the midday break after Wall Street finished nearly flat. The S&P 500 edged down less than a tenth of a percent Thursday. The Dow dropped 0.3 and the Nasdaq added less than a tenth of a percent. I'm Giles Snyder. 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

Two great jazz guitarists in that set. You just heard Billy Rogers, who left the planet way too soon. He died in 1987 and lived a very short life. He was just 37 years old. That was him playing My Funny Valentine. And before that, the legend, who was certainly an influence on Billy Rogers, Wes Montgomery. His duo with Jimmy Smith, in fact, that record is called The Dynamic Duo, Jimmy Smith on organ, Wes playing guitar, the tune Night Train. We started that set with Art Blakey's Jazz Messengers playing Crisis, a Freddie Hubbard tune. That was the Jazz Messengers recorded in 1961 with Freddie playing trumpet, Wayne Shorter on sax, Curtis Fuller playing trombone, Jimmy Merritt on bass, Cedar Walton on piano, and the man himself, Art Blakey, on drums. I'm Jana Lee Ross. 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

Jimmy McGriff from his record called The Dream Team, and his dream team is David Fathead Newman and Red Holloway playing saxes, with Mel Brown on guitar, Bernard Purdy playing drums. And that was Jimmy McGriff's tune called Red Hot and New. I'm Jana Lee Ross. 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

Tangerine, a duet from guitarist Bucky Pizzarelli and Howard Alden. Before that, from the 1959 collaboration between Gil Evans and Miles Davis, Sketches of Spain, that was Solea. You're listening to Jazz. I'm Jana Lee Ross. It's great to have you sharing this music with me. A ballad now from Coltrane's Classic Quartet.

The classic Coltrane Quartet of McCoy Tyner on piano, Jimmy Garrison playing bass, Elvin Jones on drums from Coltrane Ballads. That was It's Easy to Remember. I'm Jana Lee Ross. Thanks for listening to Jazz with Me. We'll close out the hour with another Spanish journey. Here's another snippet from Miles Davis's Sketches of Spain.

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0: Live from NPR News, I'm Giles Snyder. President Trump hosted a state dinner at the White House Thursday night for Chinese leader Xi Jinping. Earlier in the day, the two held much-anticipated meetings. NPR's Emily Fang reports on Taiwan being the top issue for China.
1: Trump and Xi met for under 2 hours, and they were joined by members of the U.S. cabinet and senior Chinese officials. While the two delegations met in the White House, China's state news agency published a statement on Taiwan, a democratic island China wants control over. The statement urges the U.S. to oppose formal Taiwan independence. Trump had also indicated artificial intelligence would be discussed, and in his opening remarks, Xi Jinping stressed that artificial intelligence should remain, quote, under human control. The two sides have also been negotiating trade and technology issues, including what the U.S. says is a 2-month extension on an agreement to access Chinese rare earth elements. So far, China has not confirmed the details of that extension. Emily Fang, NPR News, Washington.
0: There's been some back and forth following a federal judge's decision to temporarily block President Trump's ban on reporters from 3 media outlets, CNN, MS Now, and Politico. Journalists from CNN and MS Now say they were denied entry to cover the state dinner. Earlier Thursday, reporters from all 3 outlets said the White House continued to block them from the grounds before access was granted after a few hours. Israeli Prime Minister Benjamin Netanyahu calling accusations of genocide in Gaza the greatest lie of the century.
2: Is this genocide? Of course not. It's the opposite of genocide. So to all those that are spreading these lies about my country and about our brave soldiers, whether they sit in this hall or in the office of the anti-Semitic mayor of New York, I say this. Shame on you.
0: Netanyahu speaking to the UN General Assembly in New York, accusing New York Mayor Zohran Mamdani of endangering Jewish New Yorkers with his criticism of Israel's military actions in Gaza. Mamdani has called Netanyahu a war criminal. When Netanyahu took the podium, dozens of diplomats walked out while supporters cheered from the public gallery. Netanyahu spoke on the same day as leader of the Palestinian Authority. Here's NPR's Michelle Kellerman.
3: For a second year in a row, the Trump administration denied a visa for Palestinian Authority President Mahmoud Abbas, accusing him of glorifying terrorism. Abbas, speaking via video and through an interpreter, says he rejects terrorism and seeks a democratic, non-militarized Palestinian state.
4: Saving the solution begins with preserving the land on which the Palestinian state is to be established and protecting the people who live on it.
3: Many countries here have raised alarms about Israeli moves to annex parts of the West Bank after a brutal war in Gaza, which started after Hamas attacked Israel on October 7th, 2023. Michelle Kellerman, NPR News, the United Nations.
0: This is NPR News. The California Supreme Court is forcing the Republican sheriff of Riverside County to return more than 650,000 ballots he seized following a special election last year that favored Democrats. Sheriff Chad Bianco said he confiscated the ballots after a local group complained about the vote count. Bianco said he will comply with the ruling. A Democratic senator is asking the White House for answers about a new television ad. The ad features President Trump and says it is paid for by the U.S. government. New Hampshire Senator Maggie Hassan says the ad raises questions about the use of taxpayer dollars and says it appears to run afoul of federal law. The White House describes the ad as a public service announcement. The parent company of Olive Garden and Longhorn Steakhouse restaurant chain saw its share price fall Thursday after reporting slowing sales, as NPR's Alina Selyuk reports.
5: Darden Restaurants is one of the biggest restaurant operators in the U.S. Its chains include Olive Garden, Yard House, and Ruth's Chris. In the latest quarter, the company's sales and profits both grew, but so did costs, up 6.5%. Executives specifically cited the cost of food and labor. Plus, some people pulled back on going out to eat as they worried about the cyclospora outbreak. And then there was the World Cup. The chain Yard House, with its classic American fare and big beer selection, drew more visitors at that time. But it was not lucrative for Longhorn Steakhouse and especially Olive Garden, which missed out on visitors that went elsewhere to watch the matches or celebrate. Alina Selyuk, NPR News.
0: And I'm Giles Snyder. 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

I promised you another track featuring Ed Thigpen on drums, and that was Ed starting off that set with Oscar Peterson and Ray Brown. The tune was Bags Groove. Speaking of Bags, that was Bags himself, Milt Jackson, teaming up with Ray Brown on the next tune from their collaboration called Much in Common with their all-star big band. And that was Ray Brown's tune called I Just Can't Fool Myself. I'm Jana Lee Ross, and you're listening to Jazz. In the horn section of that all-star big band led by Ray Brown and Milt Jackson was Phil Woods on alto sax. So now we'll hear a track from Phil Woods from his Grammy-winning live record recorded in 1976. This is a Stevie Wonder tune.

two Stevie Wonder tunes back to back. That last one was Too High, a great arrangement of that tune from guitarist Paul Bolenvac from his Soul Grooves record. A terrific rhythm section on that featuring Joey DeFrancesco on organ and Jeff Tane Watts playing drums. Before that, Superwoman, Where Were You When I Needed You? Another Stevie Wonder tune, and that was Phil Woods on alto sax. I'm Jana Lee Ross. You're listening to Jazz.

Always elegant, always swinging. Shirley Horn playing piano and singing All or Nothing at All. With Madam Horn, a stellar band including Elvin Jones on drums, Buck Hill and Joe Henderson on saxes. I'm Jana Lee Ross. 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

What a pretty tune, written by the pianist on that track, Makoto Ozone. That is I Need You Here. And that is from Gary Burton's record called Real Life Hits. Gary Burton on vibes, Steve Swallow playing bass, Mike Hyman playing drums, and yes, very pretty piano player, Makoto Ozone playing his tune. Before that, Kurt Elling taking us on a very magical journey to Never Never Land. I'm Jana Lee Ross. Thank you for sharing this magical music with me, this music that we call jazz. 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

0: Live from NPR News, I'm Giles Snyder. Lawmakers on both sides of the aisle are pushing back against a lavish welcome for Chinese leader Xi Jinping. Florida Republican Senator Rick Scott.
1: I mean, I understand that, you know, Trump has to, he has to be diplomatic, but she's a despicable person that is killing us with fentanyl, building a military to try to defeat us.
0: On Thursday, Senate Democrats criticized Trump's meetings with Xi, saying he opted for pageantry over purpose and that he's failed to secure meaningful concessions from Beijing on trade, artificial intelligence, and human rights. President Trump greeted Xi on the tarmac at Joint Base Andrews upon his arrival in Washington. After hosting a Thursday night state dinner at the White House, Trump is to wrap up his meetings with Xi with a Friday tour of the National Archives. The Pentagon is trying to figure out how parts of an F-35 fighter jet went missing in Hong Kong. NPR's Greg Myrie reports on the suspicion that China may now have components of the most advanced U.S. military aircraft.
2: Australia is one of several countries that's been allowed to buy the F-35 jet from the U.S. Australia says it shipped some F-35 parts back to the U.S. because they needed repairs. This included the jet's canopy, which covers the cockpit and is coated with stealth technology that makes the fighter difficult to detect. However, the shipment was diverted to Hong Kong, where it disappeared. The U.S. says China is engaged in extensive espionage to learn more about advanced American weapons. In a statement, the F-35 Joint Program Office at the Pentagon said it was, quote, actively working with U.S. authorities and industry partners to retrieve these components and investigate the incident. Greg Myrie, NPR News, Washington.
0: The U.S. Senate has narrowly rejected a war powers resolution. The vote Thursday marked the 14th time the Senate considered a measure aimed at sending President Trump a message about the Iran war. The rejection comes after the House has three times voted to end the war that's largely blamed for a spike in fuel prices and has become a flashpoint in the midterm election. Senate Health Committee spent around 2 hours Thursday questioning Dr. Heidi Overton, President Trump's nominee to lead the Food and Drug Administration. Here's NPR's Sydney Lupkin.
3: Senators asked Overton about her views on vaccines, the abortion pill mifepristone, food safety, and whether she'll be able to tell the president when he is wrong. She was serving as a White House aide until her nomination last month. She stood near the president in the Oval Office this summer when, without evidence, he called the MMR vaccine potentially quite lethal. When the committee members asked about that, she didn't say the president was wrong, but she did say the vaccine is safe, effective, and the best tool in the fight against the ongoing measles outbreak. It is not yet clear whether the senators will vote in favor of confirming her. Sydney Lupkin, NPR News.
0: And you're listening to NPR News. The state of New York is suing the popular prediction market site Polymarket, claiming the platform is running an illegal gambling operation. The lawsuit brought by Attorney General Letitia James expands her effort to rein in prediction markets following similar cases against Kalshi, Coinbase, and Gemini. Polymarket is fighting back, filing its own lawsuit, saying the Federal Commodity Futures Trading Commission has exclusive authority to regulate prediction markets. World leaders have convened their high-level meeting on climate action at the UN General Assembly. NPR's Julia Simon reports there was both good and bad climate news.
4: On Wednesday, UN Secretary General Antonio Guterres started with the bad news. The world is headed for an overshoot of the aim for global warming limit, 1.5 degrees Celsius, over pre-industrial levels. Scientists say that means more deadly storms, floods, heat waves, and Guterres says there's this.
5: Emissions are still rising when they must plummet, and fossil fuel expansion continues.
4: The crisis is accelerating, he said, but so are the solutions. We are the first generation with the tools to address climate change, he said, like solar, wind, and batteries. And he said, we're the last generation who can avert climate catastrophe. Julia Simon, NPR News.
0: Nolo is now the latest hurricane in the Pacific. The National Hurricane Center in Miami says Nolo strengthened into a hurricane Thursday, and it's expected to dump heavy rain on Hawaii's Big Island. Meanwhile, forecasters are warning that Hurricane Polo could cause flooding and landslides in Mexico. This is NPR News.
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What a cool tune, kind of quirky, kind of groovy, written by Jim Hall. And that was Jim Hall, the guitar virtuoso, along with Larry Goldings on keys, Steve Laspina playing bass. Before that, a familiar melody to classical music fans. That tune is based upon Frédéric Chopin's Fantasy Impromptu in C-sharp minor, I'm Always Chasing Rainbows, sung by Karin Allison. She also played the piano on that track. And we started with Keith Jarrett and his usual guys, Gary Peacock on bass, Jack DeJohnette playing drums. They were live in Norway playing Cole Porter's All of You. I'm Jana Lee Ross, and you're listening to Jazz. We'll hear a track now from what I think is just a stunningly beautiful record produced by Terrence Blanchard called Jazz in Film. And this is the theme from The Subterraneans, written by Andre Previn.

Westwood Walk. That's a tune written by Jerry Mulligan, played here live at the Jazz Standard by David Fink on bass, Andre Previn playing piano. And before that, we heard music composed by Andre Previn from the film The Subterraneans. That was from Terrence Blanchard's beautiful record called Jazz in Film. Stellar players on that recording: Joe Henderson playing tenor, Kenny Kirkland on piano, Reginald Veal on bass, Carl Allen playing drums, and Terrence Blanchard himself playing trumpet. You're listening to Jazz. I'm Jana Lee Ross. 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

That trumpet solo, one of my favorite solos ever from anyone. That's Chet Baker in 1987 playing live in Tokyo, My Funny Valentine, very near the end of his life. He died just a few months after that recording. I'm Jana Lee Ross. You're listening to Jazz. Thanks for sharing this music with me. And we'll finish up this hour with Chet Baker, recorded about 30 years before what you've just heard.

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0: Live from NPR News, I'm Giles Snyder. New York City police arrested more than 100 people outside the UN headquarters Thursday. Walter Ruthman, a member station WNYC, reports on the protests against Israeli Prime Minister Benjamin Netanyahu's speech to the General Assembly.
1: Hundreds of protesters shut down traffic at a major intersection near the UN headquarters. Dozens then refused police orders to leave the area, including Darielisa Avila Chevalier, a Democratic socialist and the nominee for an Upper Manhattan congressional seat.
2: Somebody, if it won't be our presidential administration or other elected officials, needs to know that accountability must happen, that you cannot enact a genocide and walk freely through the streets of New York.
1: The Israeli leader used his speech to dismiss accusations of genocide. Many of those arrested are political allies of Mayor Zoran Mamdani, whom Netanyahu frequently criticized in that speech. For NPR News, I'm Walter Wuthman in New York.
0: NPR's Brian Mann is following the return to the White House of reporters from CNN, MS Now, and Politico after a federal judge temporarily blocked President Trump's attempt to ban them. He has more on Trump's reaction to the decision.
3: Writing on his Truth Social platform, Trump again accused U.S. journalists without offering evidence of conspiring to make up false stories about him. Then, according to a pool report from press photographers with Trump today during his meeting with Xi, Trump reportedly made a joke about China having the friendliest press corps. China, of course, is a communist nation with overwhelming government control over free speech and the press.
0: There has been some back and forth early Thursday. Reporters from all three outlets said the White House continued to block them from the grounds before access was granted after a few hours. And journalists for CNN and MS Now say they were denied entry to cover Thursday evening state dinner for Chinese leader Xi Jinping. Trump and Xi are to wrap up their meetings with a visit to the National Archives today. The Navy says eight sailors attempted suicide during the 10-month tour of the USS Abraham Lincoln carrier group. NPR's Quill Lawrence reports the ships are en route home from the Middle East.
4: Family members of U.S. sailors first warned about conditions on the aircraft carrier during what became a modern record for days at sea. At the time, Secretary of Defense Pete Hegseth dismissed the reports, and President Trump said the ship's tour had been, quote, not nearly long enough. But in a letter responding to New York Senator Kirsten Gillibrand, the Navy revealed that eight sailors had attempted suicide during the deployment, including one who jumped overboard. Gillibrand accused the president of treating the sailors with open disrespect. CENTCOM Commander Admiral Brad Cooper has said that the Lincoln had a relatively low rate of mental health cases, but acknowledged the stress of such a long time at sea. Quill Lawrence, NPR News.
0: And you're listening to NPR News. President Trump's nominee to lead the Food and Drug Administration is voicing support for the safety of vaccines. Dr. Heidi Overton took questions Thursday from senators who will vote on her nomination, saying that FDA-approved vaccines remain safe and effective. As a White House advisor, Overton has worked on Trump administration health efforts, including a plan to break up decades-old combination vaccines for children. Overton also faced questions about the FDA's oversight of the abortion pill, mifepristone, and food safety. With the Major League Baseball playoffs just around the corner, the Chicago White Sox made baseball history Thursday afternoon when they beat the Kansas City Royals 9-1. Greg Ackland reports from Kansas City.
5: Before this season, it was rough for 2 years when the Chicago White Sox lost more than 100 games in back-to-back seasons. But they became the first team in baseball history to bounce back from two straight 100-loss seasons and qualify for the playoffs. White Sox manager Will Venable says he appreciates the historical significance.
6: It means a lot. I think it means even more just knowing where the organization was at a couple years ago.
5: The playoff seedings will be determined after this weekend, the final weekend of the regular season. The White Sox conclude their schedule at home against Colorado. For NPR News, I'm Greg Eklund.
0: Some of the key financial markets in Asia took the trading day off for a holiday, including mainland China, Taiwan, and South Korea. But Japan's benchmark Nikkei gained 1.2% in Friday trading amid a bond sell-off that's raising borrowing costs. I'm Giles Snyder, NPR News.
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Very aptly titled The Cooker from the George Benson Cookbook, recorded in 1966. The great George playing guitar, of course. Lonnie Smith on organ, Marion Booker on drums, and on Barry sax. You know, we don't hear a lot of Barry sax as a feature. It's always kind of mixed into the horn section. So great to hear it ringing out or burping out or whatever the proper term would be for the very distinctive sound of the baritone sax. That was Ronnie Cuber. Before that, Kurt Elling, Chicago-based but internationally renowned vocalist, singing a tune he co-wrote with his pianist Lawrence Hobgood, the tune Never Say Goodbye. And the set started with an oh-so-clever arrangement of Tequila, a 1961 recording featuring just the cream of L.A. session cats. We had Shelly Mann on drums, Art Pepper playing clarinet, all these great jazz guys in the studio, Larry Bunker playing vibes, and playing the harpsichord, Johnny Williams, who went on to be the great film composer John Williams. And by the way, that combo was led by the very great film composer Henry Mancini. And speaking of Henry Mancini,

0: Blossom Dearie singing Henry Mancini's Charade from the film of the same name.
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0: I'm Jana Lee Ross. Thank you so much for sharing this music with me. We'll hear a set of music now of tunes composed by Duke Ellington, and we'll start with a track recorded in 1959 from Charles Mingus's record, The Shoes of the Fisherman's Wife. And these are arrangements that Charles Mingus did for, I'm not sure if we call it a large, small group or a small, big band, but the track you'll hear features 9 players. The pianist is Roland Hanna, and this track features what is, I think, my favorite piano solo ever. The tune is Duke Ellington's Mood Indigo, and stay with this. About 2.5 minutes in, you'll hear this piano solo that is truly epic. Now, epic is a rather overused word lately. People will talk about having an epic breakfast, but I've got my little Webster's Dictionary here, and it defines epic as a long poem or story telling of achievements of hero or heroes. And Roland Hanna in this solo is truly telling a story. You're going to hear him outline, really, the history of what the jazz piano was at that time. From, you're going to hear him start with kind of ragtimey strad stuff, going to some really deep gut bucket blues to a bebop passage. It's just a fascinating solo. Pay attention. Mood Indigo.

from a CD called Hillbilly Jazz. That was Duke Ellington's Sea Jam Blues. A great quote from Duke. He said, "Music is my mistress, and she plays second fiddle to no one." The fiddler we just heard was Vassar Clements. Before that, Chick Corea's acoustic band, that's Chick himself on piano with John Batatucci on bass and Dave Weckl on drums, playing Duke's Sophisticated Lady, and they gave the lady a much sprightlier take than that rather jaded lady usually receives. We started the set with Mood Indigo from Charles Mingus's 1959 Shoes of the Fisherman's Wife, with that masterful piano solo conjured up by Roland Hanna. I'm Jana Lee Ross, and you're listening to Jazz.

That's a bit of music from the 1968 film Bullet. You know, Steve McQueen and car chases and all the cool clothes. Cool soundtrack, too. Music composed by Lalo Schifrin, featuring the king of the studio session cats in the 60s and 70s, Mr. Howard Roberts, playing guitar. Now we'll hear a track from Howard Roberts in a calmer mood from his 1959 release, Good Pickens. This is Easy Living.

Recorded live in 1998, a very dreamy version of You Stepped Out of a Dream with Lee Konitz on sax, Brad Meldow on piano, and Charlie Hayden playing bass. Before that, Easy Living from Howard Roberts, recorded in 1959. And if you think you've never heard of Howard Roberts or heard Howard Roberts, think again. Howard Roberts was a leading session player in Los Angeles in the 50s, 60s, and 70s. He played on hundreds of movie soundtracks and television shows. I'm Jana Lee Ross, and you're listening to Jazz. Our email is jazznetwork@wfmt.com.

0: the musical mastermind behind the Mr. Rogers television show. That was Johnny Costa from Costa Plays Gershwin. That Gershwin tune was Clap Your Hands. I'm Jana Lee Ross, and you're listening to Jazz.
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0: Live from NPR News, I'm Giles Snyder. Following last night's state dinner at the White House, President Trump is to take Chinese leader Xi Jinping on a tour of the National Archives today. Trump says he wants to show Xi the Declaration of Independence, the Constitution, and the Bill of Rights. The tour caps Xi's three-day state visit that has divided the Chinese community in Washington, D.C. Clashes broke out among groups of pro- and anti-China demonstrators Thursday, as NPR's Emily Fang reports.
1: Ahead of Xi's arrival in the U.S., demonstrators critical of Xi Jinping carrying bullhorns called for him to step down. Other protesters donned Winnie the Pooh outfits because the cartoon character has become a satirical meme for Xi. But hundreds of Xi Jinping supporters gathered Thursday morning to greet the leader's motorcade as it headed to the White House. They sang patriotic Chinese songs like this one and waved Chinese flags as Chinese embassy officials coordinated their movements. The same day, demonstrators advocating for Tibetan and Hong Kong and Uyghur rights and critical of China's ruling party say they were attacked by mass Chinese men and had their protest flags ripped away. Emily Fang, NPR News, Washington.
0: Israeli Prime Minister Benjamin Netanyahu is calling accusations of genocide in Gaza the greatest lie of the century.
2: Is this genocide? Of course not. It's the opposite of genocide. So to all those spreading these lies about my country and about our brave soldiers, whether they sit in this hall or in the office of the anti-Semitic mayor of New York, I say this. Shame on you.
0: Netanyahu spoke to the UN General Assembly in New York Thursday, accusing New York Mayor Zoran Mamdani of endangering Jewish New Yorkers with his criticism of Israel's military actions in Gaza. Mamdani has called Netanyahu a war criminal. When Netanyahu took the podium, dozens of diplomats walked out, while supporters cheered from the public gallery. Democratic senators asking the White House for immediate answers about a new television ad featuring President Trump that says it's paid for by the U.S. government. NPR's Tamara Keith reports the White House insists it is a public service announcement.
3: The ad features President Trump's voice and a splashy montage of images of the president. Phrases including largest tax cut in history flash on the screen as the song providing the soundtrack to the 30-second ad repeats the phrase, love me.
4: America will never be a communist country.
3: In a letter demanding answers, Democratic Senator from New Hampshire Maggie Hassan says the ad appears to run afoul of federal prohibitions against using government funds for propaganda. A White House spokesperson described the ad as a public service announcement. Tamara Keith, NPR News.
0: This is NPR News. The Trump administration is turning to the U.S. Supreme Court, asking the justices to intervene to allow third country deportations. In an emergency filing, the White House is asking that a ruling by a federal judge in Boston be put on hold while it appeals. U.S. District Judge Brian Murphy ruled that the Homeland Security Department's policy to remove migrants to third countries is unlawful. California Supreme Court's forcing the Republican sheriff of Riverside County to return more than 650,000 ballots he seized following a special election last year that favored Democrats. Sheriff Chad Bianco said he confiscated the ballots after a local group complained about the vote count. Bianco says he will comply with the ruling. Starbucks says it's planning to close 250 stores in North America later this week, the second wave of store closings under CEO Brian Niccol. NPR's Alina Selyuk reports.
5: In a notice to employees, Starbucks did not say how many stores it's closing in the U.S. versus Canada or how many of the stores are unionized. The company says affected employees would be transferred or offered severance. CEO Brian Niccol has been trying to cut $2 billion in annual costs by 2028. Last year, he closed more than 600 stores and cut more than 1,000 corporate jobs. All this is funding his turnaround plan, updating the menu, speeding up service, and renovating some locations, adding sofas and reusable mugs. Trying to get people to spend more time at the Starbucks cafes. And the plan is showing results with customer visits and sales growing, but costs continue to eat away at profits. Alina Selyuk, NPR News.
0: And I'm Giles Snyder. 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

Miles Davis from Round Midnight with John Coltrane on tenor, Red Garland piano, Paul Chambers bass, and Philly Joe Jones on drums. And this album marks the debut of Miles on Columbia, except for his interpretation of a song called Sweet Sue on Leonard Bernstein's lecture demonstration record, What is Jazz? And right before that, we heard from Count Basie from Compact Jazz, The Standards with Saturday Night. Here's Cecile McLaurin-Salvant, Ghost Song.

Thank you very much, and a good morning to you. Like the song says, I'm just a natural city dweller, metropolitan type fella. So a lot of the songs I've written are songs concerning the city, people I've met there, times I've dug being there. It's all so wonderful, strange and pretty, you and love.

Oscar Brown Jr. goes to Washington. We heard his composition, Summer in the City, a live recording, recorded in 1965 at the Cellar Door in Washington, D.C. And he's supported by Floyd Morris on piano, Phil Upchurch guitar, Herbert Brown bass, and Curtis Boyd on drums. Before that, Herbie Hancock from Headhunters with Watermelon Man. And you heard this music right here with me, D. Alexander. This is Jazz.

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That's Roy Hargrove on trumpet from his recording Ear Food, doing a wonderful job on Cedar Walton's I'm Not So Sure, a song he learned while working with Cedar Walton. And he's supported by Justin Robinson on alto, Gerald Clayton piano, Danton Bowler bass, and Montez Coleman on drums. Before that, we heard from British Nigerian singer-songwriter Ola Onubule presenting his recording Pointless. We heard the composition Ballad of the Star Crossed, and he is a gentleman that has a relentless schedule both in the recording studio and international touring. On this recording, he touches on social injustice, which has become a focus dealt with intensity and boldness, reminiscent of Marvin Gaye's What's Going On. Let's keep the music going with a young lady, her debut recording. Her name is Roberta Brenza, and we're going to take a listen to the title track from her recording, It's My Turn to Color Now.

That's George Burton on keyboards from his recording Reciprocity. We heard the track simply called Track 12. And some are referring to Mr. Burton representing what many of jazz's most exciting figures would become, next bop. Before that, we heard from Dina Witkowski and her homage to Mary Lou Williams from Force of Nature, Cancer from Zodiac's Week, Act of Contrition from Mary Lou's Mass. Thank you for hanging out with me during this hour of music. I hope you've enjoyed it. I know I certainly have. Until we are together again, please take care of yourself. You're with D. Alexander. This is Jazz.

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0: Live from NPR News in Washington, I'm Dave Mattingly. President Trump and China's leader Xi Jinping have more events scheduled today as Xi continues his three-day state visit to the U.S. No breakthroughs were reported following yesterday's discussions on issues such as the war in Iran, Taiwan, trade, or safeguarding artificial intelligence. NPR's Emily Fang says tech executives and industry leaders were among those who attended last night's White House state dinner.
1: Trump and Xi entered the dinner with music from the U.S. Marine Band drowning out loud human rights demonstrations against the Chinese leader outside. Toasting to Trump's health, China's Xi Jinping heralded a, quote, new chapter in U.S.-China relations, and Trump invited Xi and his wife to be the first guests to step inside the unfinished East Wing ballroom. This show of bonhomie was despite ongoing trade and geopolitical tensions with China. And journalists from MSNBC and CNN also say they were denied access to the dinner, despite a judge ruling this week that Trump's ban of the outlets violated the Fifth Amendment of the Constitution. Emily Fang, NPR News, Washington.
0: With the November midterm elections less than 6 weeks away, more Republicans are distancing themselves from President Trump. NPR's Elena Moore says the GOP is seeking to hold on to a slim majority in Congress amid the president's low approval ratings.
2: A handful of Republicans are breaking with Trump on key issues, like the war with Iran. This week, multiple Senate candidates running in competitive races called for the conflict to end, including Mike Rogers in Michigan.
3: Michigan families are struggling with the price of everyday life. Groceries cost too much. We have to bring prices down. The war with Iran needs to end, and end quickly.
2: Trump's been looming large throughout this midterm cycle, and he's repeatedly told supporters to vote like he's on the ballot. But that could hurt his party. According to the latest NPR PBS News Marist poll, a plurality of registered voters, 45%, say they're voting against him. Elena Moore, NPR News.
0: Israeli Prime Minister Benjamin Netanyahu calls allegations of an Israeli genocide in Gaza the biggest lie of the century. In a nearly 40-minute speech to the UN General Assembly yesterday, Netanyahu dismissed those who spoke before him in New York and accused Israel of orchestrating a genocide against the Palestinian people. The Israeli leader also characterized delegates who walked out as he began speaking as moral cowards. Next month will mark 3 years since Hamas militants killed about 1,200 people in southern Israel and took more than 200 others hostage. Authorities in Greece are investigating whether a natural gas leak caused today's explosion in Athens near the ancient Acropolis. It triggered a building collapse and left at least 2 people injured. Both were rescued from an adjacent building. This is NPR News from Washington. Heavy rain, strong winds, and flooding are expected along much of the east coast of the U.S. over the weekend from a nor'easter. The National Weather Service has issued storm warnings from North Carolina to New England. Forecasters warn significant to major coastal flooding is likely in areas such as the Outer Banks, Virginia Beach, and Nantucket, affecting millions of people. The state of New York is suing the prediction market site Polymarket. As NPR's Bobby Allen reports, the lawsuit alleges the platform is an illegal gambling operation.
4: New York officials are asking a judge to push Polymarket out of the state. Prediction markets have exploded in popularity in Trump's second term, taking in billions of dollars in weekly bets on everything from elections to war to the word choice of politicians and sports announcers. More than 24 lawsuits have been filed against the sector, which, in addition to Polymarket, includes its rival, Kalshi. Legal watchers say a case will likely eventually make its way to the Supreme Court. In a statement, Polymarket said it will fight for its users. The company insists it is not a gambling operator, but a company that offers a financial product known as an events contract, something overseen by the Trump administration. Donald Trump Jr. is a Polymarket advisor and investor. Bobby Allen, NPR News.
0: Coffee giant Starbucks says it plans to close 250 underperforming locations across North America. It marks the second round of store closures under Starbucks' new CEO, who joined the company 2 years ago. Starbucks does not say how many of its coffee shops slated to be shut down are unionized. I'm Dave Mattingly, NPR News in Washington.
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Charlie Parker from Bird of Paradise, we heard. Bud Powell's composition, Dance of the Infidels, and Bud Powell is on piano on that piece, as well as Charles Mingus on bass, Max Roach on drums. Recorded in New York, 1953. From the recording, Bird of Paradise. And before that, we heard from the Balladeer and the Blues Band, Joe Williams, Every Day, the Best of the Verve Years, with In the Evening, When the Sun Goes Down. Let's continue with Roy Hargrove and Mulgrew Miller from In Harmony. Let's take a listen to Never Let Me Go.

Randy Napoleon on guitar from his recording Puppets, the music of Greg Hill, with the voice of Aubrey Johnson, along with Rick Rowe on piano, Rodney Whitaker bass, Quincy Davis on drums. And you've heard this music right here with me, D. Alexander. And we just heard Andy's Lament. This is Jazz.

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On flute, Andrea Brockfeld. From her recording Evolutions, we heard the composition, The Unraveling of It All, with Bill O'Connell on piano, Harvey S. Bass, Jason Tyman drums. And before that, we heard from the First Lady of Song from the best of the songbooks, Ella Fitzgerald, with her version of I've Got It Bad and That Ain't Good. Let's continue with Jeremy Pelt from his recording, Griot. This is important. Let's take a listen to Solidarity.

Cecil Brooks III from his recording Hangin' with Smooth, his wonderful rendition of Autumn in New York. And before that, we heard from Miss Catherine Russell, the little lady with the big voice, the title track from her recording Send for Me. Thank you so much for joining me. I've had a great time. Please let us know how you feel about the music by emailing us at jazznetwork@wfmt.com. Look forward to hearing from you. You're with D. Alexander. Thank you for listening. And this is Jazz.

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0: live from NPR News in Washington. I'm Korva Coleman. President Trump held a state dinner at the White House last night for Chinese leader Xi Jinping. This followed meetings earlier in the day. Neither man released much detail about their discussions. NPR's Deepa Shivaram says they did talk about AI.
1: U.S. and Chinese officials had deliberated over information sharing systems that would help alert each other over AI incidents that would affect national security. And that would have been a huge development in AI security globally because there aren't a lot of guardrails that exist for this technology. But it's unclear how far that proposal on AI will actually go, because in his remarks on Thursday morning, Trump was clear that on AI, he wants to, quote, leave it exactly where it is.
0: NPR's Deepa Shivaram reporting. President Trump denied TV networks CNN and MS Now access to the state banquet at the White House last night. The ban came even after a federal judge had ordered the White House to restore access to media organizations that Trump ousted last weekend. Some journalists were able to return during the day, but Trump kept others out of the banquet. A Democratic senator is asking the White House for immediate answers about a new television ad featuring President Trump. The ad says it is paid for by the U.S. government. NPR's Tamara Keith reports the White House insists it is a public service announcement.
2: The ad features President Trump's voice and a splashy montage of images of the president. Phrases including "largest tax cut in history" flash on the screen as the song providing the soundtrack to the 30-second ad repeats the phrase "love me."
3: America will never be a communist country.
2: In a letter demanding answers, Democratic Senator from New Hampshire Maggie Hassan says the ad appears to run afoul of federal prohibitions against using government funds for propaganda. A White House spokesperson described the ad as a public service announcement. Tamara Keith, NPR News.
0: The Senate Health Committee spent about 2 hours yesterday questioning Dr. Heidi Overton. NPR's Sydney Lupkin reports she is President Trump's nominee to lead the Food and Drug Administration.
4: Senators asked Overton about her views on vaccines, the abortion pill mifepristone, food safety, and whether she'll be able to tell the president when he is wrong. She was serving as a White House aide until her nomination last month. She stood near the president in the Oval Office this summer when, without evidence, he called the MMR vaccine potentially quite lethal. When the committee members asked about that, she didn't say the president was wrong, but she did say the vaccine is safe, effective, and the best tool in the fight against the ongoing measles outbreak. It is not yet clear whether the senators will vote in favor of confirming her. Sydney Lupkin, NPR News.
0: And you're listening to NPR News from Washington. A lawyer for a Pennsylvania man wounded when a gunman tried to assassinate President Trump in 2024 says that man has now died. A lawyer for James Copenhaver says he was hit in the arm and abdomen during the shooting at the Pennsylvania campaign rally. The lawyer did not say if Copenhaver's death was directly related to the shooting. Another man was killed by the 20-year-old gunman. A third was wounded. President Trump's ear was grazed. The gunman was killed. Mortgage rates are above 7% this week, their highest level since January 2025. NPR's Stephen Bissaha says that's driven in large part by the U.S. war against Iran.
5: The war's been creating a lot of volatility in the bond market, which affects the cost of borrowing, including for a home. The average 30-year fixed-rate mortgage is at 7.03%, according to Freddie Mac. That's a full percentage point higher than it was before the war started in late February. Getting a standard loan for a $400,000 home today versus back then means paying hundreds of dollars more each month. Other factors are also worrying bond traders, like the Federal Reserve raising interest rates last week. A modest move, but some of the Fed's policymakers are signaling more rate hikes could be on the way. Stephen Bissaha, NPR News.
0: Thousands of people turned out in a sports stadium in Pretoria, South Africa yesterday. They were trying to break the world record for the biggest cookout. Organizers say they were aiming for 3,000 people for the big grill. The Guinness Book of World Records has not yet determined if they, in fact, set the cookout record. I'm Korva Coleman, NPR News.
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Educator, composer, musician, Mr. Jeff Bradfield, his recording, Yes, and the music for Nine Improvisers. We heard his composition, Influx. And those nine improvisers, including Jeff Bradfield, are Anna Weber, Clark Summers, Dana Hall, Greg Ward, Joel Adams, Marquise Hill, Russ Johnson, and Scott Hesse. Before that, we heard from Natalie Cole from Take a Look, with a full orchestra, Crazy, He Calls Me. Started things off with NYO Jazz. We're still here with Sean Jones as the artistic director, with special guest Melissa Aldana featuring Wycliffe Gordon. And we heard Sean Jones, Mr. Jones and Company. Let's keep going with Emmett Cohen from Future Stride. Let's take a listen to My Heart Stood Still.

Emmett Cohen piano, Russell Hall bass, Kyle Poole drums. You heard it right here with me, D. Alexander. And this is Jazz.

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Hank Jones with his beautiful version from the title track of his recording, Lazy Afternoon, with Dave Holland on bass, Keith Copeland drums, Ken Paplowski on alto saxophone and clarinet. And before that, Gregory Porter from Liquid Spirit, No Love Dying. Started things off with Kyle Ashe from his recording, Five Down Blues, with his organ trio. We heard the Harold Land composition, Delirium. Let's continue with Ellen Rowe and her octet from the recording Momentum, Portraits of Women in Motion. Ellen Rowe, musician, composer, educator. Ain't I a Woman?

The octet comprised of eight phenomenal women: Tia Fuller, alto; Virginia Mayhew, tenor; Lisa Perot, Barry; Ingrid Jensen, trumpet; Melissa Gardiner, trombone; Allison Miller, drums; and guest artists Janelle Reichman, clarinet; Marion Hayden, bass; and also Marlene Rosenberg on bass, with Ellen Rowe, the composer, and on piano. And you've heard this music right here with me, Dee Alexander, and this is Jazz.

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0: Live from NPR News in Washington, I'm Korva Coleman. Israeli Prime Minister Benjamin Netanyahu delivered his remarks yesterday to the UN General Assembly. Many other world leaders this week have sharply criticized the Israeli government. NPR's Kat Lonsdorf says Netanyahu responded to the criticism.
1: He downplayed settler violence against Palestinians in the occupied West Bank, saying it was the work of 150 juvenile delinquents. The UK recently said such settler attacks and land grabs amount to, quote, ethnic cleansing. Netanyahu rejected claims that Israel has committed genocide in Gaza, something that's come up repeatedly from other world leaders this week. He also accused the media of not telling the, quote, truth about what's happening in Gaza. But just a reminder, Israel has not allowed outside journalists to enter Gaza to independently report in almost 3 years, the entirety of this war.
0: NPR's Kat Lonsdorf reporting. The fight over press freedom in the United States continues to play out against the backdrop of President Trump's summit with Chinese leader Xi Jinping, now underway in Washington. Journalists from CNN and MS Now were turned away from a White House state dinner last night. NPR's Brian Mann reports.
2: At least three journalists were denied access to the Trump dinner Thursday night, hours after a federal judge on Thursday ordered the White House to reinstate press passes for reporters from CNN, MS Now, and Politico. Meanwhile, the five major TV networks that normally provide pool video coverage of Trump continued to boycott that operation in protest. They want written reassurances that CNN will receive equal treatment and access without government interference. Other news outlets, including NPR, have also scaled back coverage. Trump complained on social media about the lack of full coverage of the summit. In front of Xi, Trump said how much he preferred the Chinese press to his own. The Chinese Communist government has been notoriously repressive toward independent journalists. Brian Mann, NPR News.
0: A Republican-led Senate has narrowly blocked a resolution to end the war in Iran. NPR's Claudia Grisales reports lawmakers split on the Democratic-led effort.
3: The resolution urging Trump to end hostilities against Iran failed by one vote. Democrats forced this vote to happen. Senate Majority Leader John Thune called the move political, but he conceded many GOP members are ready for the war to be over.
4: I think there are a lot of Republican members. Yes, obviously. Everybody wants to see wars come to a conclusion.
3: Four Republicans joined Democrats to approve the measure, which was not legally binding. However, one Democrat, John Fetterman of Pennsylvania, joined Republicans to vote the measure down. Thune argued the administration is doing everything it can to end the conflict and take, quote, pressure off the American people's pocketbooks via lower prices at the pump for gasoline. Claudia Grisales, NPR News.
0: You're listening to NPR News from Washington. Forecasters say Hurricane Nolo is approaching Hawaii. It's not expected to hit the islands, but nearly 2 feet of rain are expected to inundate the Big Island. Coffee retailer Starbucks says it plans to close 250 stores in North America this week. This is the second wave of store closures under CEO Brian Nickel. NPR's Alina Selyuk reports.
5: In a notice to employees, Starbucks did not say how many stores it's closing in the U.S. versus Canada or how many of the stores are unionized. The company says affected employees would be transferred or offered severance. CEO Brian Nickel has been trying to cut $2 billion in annual costs by 2028. Last year, he closed more than 600 stores and cut more than 1,000 corporate jobs. All this is funding his turnaround plan, updating the menu, speeding up service, and renovating some locations, adding sofas and reusable mugs. Trying to get people to spend more time at the Starbucks cafes. And the plan is showing results with customer visits and sales growing, but costs continue to eat away at profits. Alina Selyuk, NPR News.
0: Some states and cities are celebrating this as Dolly Parton Day. Today is September 25th, or 9-to-5.
6: Working 9-to-5.
0: Many areas have issued proclamations to honor today that also shares the title of Dolly Parton's song about working people 9-to-5. Dolly Parton died about a month ago at the age of 80 after a short battle with cancer. This is NPR.
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0: Harvey S. and his trio. Mr. Harvey S. is on bass. That's Mike Stern on guitar, Alan Dawson on drums. And this was recorded in 1985 at the 1369 Jazz Club in Cambridge, Massachusetts. We heard Horace Silver's piece. And before that, we heard from one of the greatest bass players of all times. I'm sure every bass player has been influenced by Jaco Pastorius from his self-titled recording. And we heard Kuru, Speak Like a Child. With Herbie Hancock on piano, Don Elias bongos, Bobby Okonomou on drums, of course Jaco on bass. The strings arranged by Jaco Pastorius and conducted by Michael Gibbs. Let's continue with the music with Roberta Flack from her recording, Chapter 2, Reverend Lee.
1: This is a song about a very big, strong, black, sexy Southern Baptist minister who thinks that he has his program all together until he runs up against a lady who shows him that he ain't got it together.

Michael Orenstein on piano with Logan Kane bass, Miles Martin on drums. From his recording on Origin, Aperture, we heard Reminder, right here with me, D. Alexander, and this is Jazz.

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Horace Silver from the Cape Verdean Blues. We heard a Joe Henderson composition, Mojo, with Woody Shaw trumpet, J.J. Johnson trombone, Joe Henderson tenor, Horace Silver, of course, on piano, Bob Cranshaw bass, and Roger Humphreys on drums. And before that, we heard the voice of Billy Eckstein with Quincy Jones at Basin Street East, with the classic Nat Adderley, Oscar Brown Jr. work song. Started things off with Randy Napoleon from Rust Belt Roots. Randy Napoleon plays Wes Montgomery, Grant Green, and Kenny Burrell. And we heard When They Go. Coming up, Miss Betty Carter, An Audience with Betty Carter. Everything I Have Is Yours.

Aaron Deal piano, Paul Sakivi bass, Gregory Hutchison drums, the title track from his recording, The Vagabond. You're with D. Alexander. This is Jazz.

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0: Live from NPR News in Washington, I'm Korva Coleman. President Trump held a state dinner last night for Chinese President Xi Jinping after a day of talks. NPR's Jennifer Pak reports from Beijing.
1: According to an official Chinese readout, President Xi told Trump the two sides should work on AI guardrails and keep the technology under human control. He says he hopes the U.S. will oppose Taiwan independence and treat Chinese companies fairly in the U.S. because the two sides had an agreement in May. But the U.S. has continued to sanction more Chinese firms over national security concerns. Xi says he and Trump maintain deep and close communication as the two sides continue to hammer out a better deal. Jennifer Pak, NPR News, Beijing.
0: Saudi Arabia says it intercepted more missiles fired at it by Yemen's Houthi rebels. The Houthis say Saudi Arabia has launched more airstrikes and missiles across parts of Yemen. NPR's Aya Batrawi reports.
2: Saudi Arabia's military says six ballistic missiles fired by the Houthis were intercepted on Thursday. The Iran-backed Houthis have been targeting Saudi Arabia with drones and missiles. Last week, they hit a Saudi airbase in Ta'if and have hit Aramco energy facilities. Saudi Arabia, meanwhile, has been carrying out airstrikes against the Houthis in Yemen. It comes as the Houthis routed Saudi-backed fighters from key territory in Yemen overlooking the Red Sea's Bab el-Mandeb Strait. The Houthis say Saudi Arabia has launched more than 1,000 airstrikes and missiles at Yemen in past weeks. The United Nations Human Rights Office says 32 civilians, among them 15 children, have been killed in airstrikes and shelling in Yemen since the start of August, and more than 125,000 people have been displaced. Aya Batrawi, NPR News, Dubai.
0: A new TV ad is out featuring President Trump. It's paid for by the U.S. government. It shows several images of Trump while featuring words that say, quote, largest tax cut in history. The music repeats the phrase, quote, love me. New Hampshire Democratic Senator Maggie Hassan is seeking answers, saying the ad appears to violate federal law. The state of New York is suing the prediction market site Polymarket. NPR's Bobby Allen reports the suit alleges the platform is an illegal gambling operation.
3: New York officials are asking a judge to push Polymarket out of the state. Prediction markets have exploded in popularity in Trump's second term, taking in billions of dollars in weekly bets on everything from elections to war to the word choice of politicians and sports announcers. More than two dozen lawsuits have been filed against the sector, which, in addition to Polymarket, includes its rival, Kalshi. Legal watchers say a case will likely eventually make its way to the Supreme Court. In a statement, Polymarket said it will fight for its users. The company insists it is not a gambling operator, but a company that offers a financial product known as an events contract, something overseen by the Trump administration. Donald Trump Jr. is a Polymarket advisor and investor. Bobby Allen, NPR News.
0: Polymarket is countersued. This is NPR. The Pentagon says it's looking for several missing parts from an F-35 fighter jet. Australia says it was returning the parts to the U.S. for repair, but the shipment was diverted to Hong Kong. Then it disappeared. The U.S. says China is engaged in extensive espionage to find out more about advanced U.S. weapons. Harmful disease outbreaks spread by wildlife are on the rise worldwide. NPR's Jonathan Lambert reports on new research showing humans are driving many outbreaks, but in complicated ways.
4: Humans can influence risk for diseases in lots of ways. Cutting down the rainforest might bring people into closer contact with harmful animal viruses, or climate change could be pushing disease-carrying mosquitoes to new places. But figuring out just how much influence humans have is tricky. A new study in the journal Nature tried to answer that question by creating a big global map. Researchers pinpointed over 50,000 instances of someone getting diseases like Ebola, Mpox, or dengue. Then they analyzed how human activity, including deforestation and climate change, influenced risk. Humans influenced virtually all of these diseases, though no one factor drove them all. But access to health clinics boosted the likelihood of detecting an outbreak. The authors say investing in healthcare can keep an outbreak from spreading. Jonathan Lambert, NPR News.
0: Thousands of people turned out in a sports stadium yesterday in Pretoria, South Africa, trying to set a record. They're trying to break the world record for the biggest cookout. Organizers say they were aiming for 3,000 people for the big grill. The Guinness Book of World Records has not yet determined if they set the cookout record. This is NPR.
5: 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Rinko Kikuchi stars as a woman returning to Tokyo's ballroom dance scene after tragedy, where an infatuation with her instructor offers a chance for rediscovery. Now playing.

Ronnie Foster on organ, the title track from his recording, Reboot, with Michael O'Neill guitar and Chris Foster on drums. And right before that, we heard from Max Roach, his orchestra, and his chorus from the recording It's Time, and the voice of Abby Lincoln on one of my favorite songs that I had the opportunity and pleasure of recording, Lonesome Lover. Started things off with Monty Alexander from Warika Hill, the music of Thelonious Monk with Mysterioso. Let's continue now with Nat King Cole from Penthouse Serenade, Polka Dots and Moonbeams.

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Johnny Hartman, Kiss and Run, from the recording I Just Dropped By to Say Hello, with Illinois Jacquet tenor, Kenny Burrell guitar, Hank Jones piano, Milt Hinton bass, and Elvin Jones on drums. And this was his second and next to last album on Impulse. Right before that, we heard from John Hasselbeck III on trumpet from his recording In Trance, a really nice rendition of Body and Soul with Tabor Gabel on piano. Started things off with a young lady that is just taking the music industry by storm, at least one of the great young vocalists, Miss Samara Joy, from her self-titled recording. And a very nice rendition of Sophisticated Lady. Let's continue with Mr. Houston Person from Live in Paris with Ben Patterson, Peter Bernstein, and Willie Jones III. Since I Fell for You.

That's Robert Glasper and his trio from the recording Mood, a really nice interlude of Blue Skies. And he's accompanied by Bob Hurst on bass, and Damian Reed on drums, of course, Mr. Glasper on piano, from the recording Mood. Thank you so much for joining me. You were D. Alexander. Had a ball, as always. Man, this music sounds so good. Don't you agree? If you'd like to communicate with us, you may do so by emailing us at jazznetwork@wfmt.com. I always look forward to hearing your comments and just how you're feeling about the music. Until we are together again, take care. This is Jazz.

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0: Live from NPR News in Washington, I'm Korva Kuhlman. Chinese President Xi is continuing his state visit to the U.S. President Trump held a state dinner for him at the White House last night. That followed their day of meetings. Neither Xi nor Trump directly answered questions about whether Taiwan came up during their discussions. But as Ashish Valentine reports from Taipei, Taiwan is emphasizing its right to self-determination.
1: Following the full day of meetings between Xi and President Trump, China's Ministry of Foreign Affairs released their readout of Xi Jinping's remarks. Xi reportedly expressed hope that the U.S. would oppose Taiwan independence and handle the Taiwan issue prudently. Taiwan's Ministry of Foreign Affairs responded to Xi's remarks in a statement, saying Taiwan's future can only be decided through democratic means. Taiwan's President Lai Ching-te said in a speech last week that faced with the escalating threat from China, his responsibility is to ensure Taiwan is better prepared. Part of that agenda, he said, is raising defense spending to 5% of GDP by 2030. For NPR News, I'm Ashish Valentine in Taipei.
0: With the November midterm elections less than 6 weeks away, more Republicans are distancing themselves from President Trump. NPR's Elena Moore says the GOP is seeking to hold on to a slim majority in Congress amid the president's low approval ratings.
2: A handful of Republicans are breaking with Trump on key issues, like the war with Iran. This week, multiple Senate candidates running in competitive races called for the conflict to end, including Mike Rogers in Michigan.
3: Michigan families are struggling with the price of everyday life. Groceries cost too much. We have to bring prices down. The war with Iran needs to end, and end quickly.
2: Trump's been looming large throughout this midterm cycle, and he's repeatedly told supporters to vote like he's on the ballot. But that could hurt his party. According to the latest NPR PBS News Marist poll, a plurality of registered voters, 45%, say they're voting against him. Elena Moore, NPR News.
0: Israeli Prime Minister Benjamin Netanyahu delivered his remarks yesterday to the UN General Assembly. Many other world leaders this week have sharply criticized his government. NPR's Kat Lonsdorf reports Netanyahu has responded to the criticism.
4: He downplayed settler violence against Palestinians in the occupied West Bank, saying it was the work of 150 juvenile delinquents. The UK recently said such settler attacks and land grabs amount to, quote, ethnic cleansing. Netanyahu rejected claims that Israel has committed genocide in Gaza, something that's come up repeatedly from other world leaders this week. He also accused the media of not telling the, quote, truth about what's happening in Gaza. But just a reminder, Israel has not allowed outside journalists to enter Gaza to independently report in almost 3 years, the entirety of this war.
0: NPR's Kat Lonsdorf. This is NPR. Mortgage rates for a standard home loan are now more than 7%. Only 2 weeks ago, the rate was about 6.75%. Analysts say the war in Iran is a driving reason for the big jump. That's because it's boosted the cost of oil and inflation. That, in turn, creates volatility in the bond market, affecting the cost of borrowing. Pope Leo is in the midst of a day-long series of speeches across France that began in the French capital. NPR's Eleanor Beardsley reports Leo's four-day trip is the first official papal visit to France since 2008.
5: French television is covering the Pope's visit live, showing him being greeted by President Macron, officers of the French military, and dozens of schoolchildren on a red carpet on the airport tarmac as he stepped off his plane. In an opening speech to Macron and diplomats at the Élysée Palace, Leo raised existential questions about scientific progress, life, and human rights. He warned that a, quote, paradise of machines risks undermining humanity. The Pope will greet the faithful in the streets of Paris before heading to Notre Dame Cathedral. This evening, he is holding a sold-out mass at the Stade de France, Paris's major sports stadium. There is huge fervor for his visit in a country that's both traditionally Catholic and staunchly secular. Eleanor Beardsley, NPR News, Paris.
0: The outer bands of Hurricane Nolo are starting to reach the Big Island of Hawaii. A hurricane watch is up. Forecasters don't think the storm will make landfall, but it is a big rainmaker. Nearly 2 feet of rain could fall on parts of Hawaii. This is NPR.
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Two great jazz guitarists in that set. You just heard Billy Rogers, who left the planet way too soon. He died in 1987 and lived a very short life. He was just 37 years old. That was him playing My Funny Valentine. And before that, the legend, who was certainly an influence on Billy Rogers, Wes Montgomery, his duo with Jimmy Smith. In fact, that record is called The Dynamic Duo. Jimmy Smith on organ, Wes playing guitar, the tune Night Train. We started that set with Art Blakey's Jazz Messengers playing Crisis, a Freddie Hubbard tune. That was the Jazz Messengers recorded in 1961 with Freddie playing trumpet, Wayne Shorter on sax, Curtis Fuller playing trombone, Jimmy Merritt on bass, Cedar Walton on piano, and the man himself, Art Blakey, on drums. I'm Jana Lee Ross. 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

Jimmy McGriff from his record called The Dream Team, and his dream team is David Fathead Newman and Red Holloway playing saxes, with Mel Brown on guitar, Bernard Purdy playing drums. And that was Jimmy McGriff's tune called Red Hot and New. I'm Jana Lee Ross. 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

Tangerine, a duet from guitarist Bucky Pizzarelli and Howard Alden. Before that, from the 1959 collaboration between Gil Evans and Miles Davis, Sketches of Spain, that was Solea. You're listening to Jazz. I'm Jana Lee Ross. It's great to have you sharing this music with me. A ballad now from Coltrane's Classic Quartet.

The classic Coltrane Quartet of McCoy Tyner on piano, Jimmy Garrison playing bass, Elvin Jones on drums from Coltrane Ballads. That was It's Easy to Remember. I'm Jane Lee Ross. Thanks for listening to Jazz with Me. We'll close out the hour with another Spanish journey. Here's another snippet from Miles Davis's Sketches of Spain.

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1: Hi, I'm Leo Rahill. I hope you enjoy the sounds of jazz from the classic FM archives.

That was Jack Mayhew, the star of the Soul City Six. Wonderful Wolverine Blues. I'm Leo Rahill. This is the Sounds of Jazz, and we're going to go with the Four Brothers. Zoot Sims, Al Cohn, Herbie Stewart, and Serge Chaloff. Think you'll enjoy this.

0: The four brothers ride again. Zoot Sims, Al Cohn, Herbie Stewart, and Serge Chaloff. We turn now to Benny Goodman.
1: Airmail special delivery, huh?

Airmail Special, The Genius, Benny Goodman. Here's Louis Armstrong. It's a beautiful recording.

0: No, Mr. T, now don't start that stuff with me. Oh, you just want to get me all depressed. Now. Oh, please stop playing those blues, boy. Ease up on those minor keys. Just can't stand those blues, boy. You bring back those old memories. That's the same old blues my baby sang to me before she ran off with a cat. And everybody said that it was Mr. T.
1: But it wasn't me, though. It wasn't me, though.
0: That's what they said.

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0: look at that father. There he is.
1: Yeah.
0: Old rocking chair got the father.
1: I show his beat.
0: You can't lay by his side.
1: Can't even pick that up no more.
0: I ain't got no water, father.
1: Well, you better start running.
0: You're gonna tan my hide.
1: You said it.
0: You can't get from this cabin.
1: No, I done been wise, wise.
0: No, father. But you ain't going nowhere. You sitting here grabbing.
1: Yeah.
0: You're grabbing. The flies round the old rocking chair.
1: Sure is bothersome.
0: Rocking chair. Remember old Aunt Harriet?
1: Yeah, along in heaven she be gay. Let's see.
0: Way up in heaven she be.
1: I hope.
0: Oh, fetch me.

Diane Shore was a very excellent singer and so misused by her record company. Some of the stuff that they turned out by her was just awful. But that recording is so fine. It's out on Capitol. The good people did a wonderful job. And Andre Previn is magnificent. Oh, it's just a delight. I can't express to you enough how pleased we are with that album. Here's Jim Cullum. It's for Ray Boyce.

The remarkable Jim Cullum Happy Jazz Band with Ole Miss. And we continue on the sounds of jazz, and I'm Leo Rahill with Ralph Sutton and Dave McKenna. Swing that music.

0: Thank you.
1: Dave McKenna and the remarkable Ralph Sutton with Swing That Music. And here is the Shades of Canton band in person.

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1: I'm David Lombardo, and you're listening to WCNY's The Capitol Press Room. On today's show, we'll talk with the Syracuse City Auditor, who wants Syracuse University to contribute more towards the finances of the city government and local school district, and argues that there should be a reexamination of tax-exempt nonprofits more broadly. Then we'll take a look at the race for governor of New York, which was the subject of a new poll of likely voters by the Siena Research Institute. And then we'll consider whether there is adequate monitoring and oversight of a 2021 state law that was designed to curb the use of solitary confinement in prisons and improve the experience behind bars. And finally, we'll hear from a trade association representing power plants in New York, which is pushing back against utilities that are looking to become energy producers. It's all coming up right here on WCNY's The Capitol Press Room.
2: NPR News in Washington. I'm Corva Coleman. Chinese President Xi is near the end of his state visit to the U.S. President Trump will take him to the National Archives this morning to see the nation's founding documents. Meanwhile, the U.S. Trade Representative, Jamison Greer, told CNBC today that the U.S. and China have made progress on some trade issues.
3: We want to have some subset of goods that we can trade with the Chinese on a more preferential basis, where we're sending them ag, we're sending them medical devices, and we're getting from them, you know, consumer goods and other things that are non-sensitive. And we've actually reached agreement with the Chinese on a number of these things in areas where, you know, if we have trade disputes in the future, if there are tariff measures in the future, we just leave those things to the side.
2: He said the Trump administration will release more details on Monday. President Trump hosted President Xi last night for a state dinner at the White House. A Democratic senator is asking the White House for immediate answers about a new television ad featuring the president. The ad says it's paid for by the U.S. government. NPR's Tamara Keith reports the White House insists it is a public service announcement.
4: The ad features President Trump's voice and a splashy montage of images of the president. Phrases including "largest tax cut in history" flash on the screen as the song providing the soundtrack to the 30-second ad repeats the phrase, "love me."
5: America will never be a communist country.
4: In a letter demanding answers, Democratic Senator from New Hampshire Maggie Hassan says the ad appears to run afoul of federal prohibitions against using government funds for propaganda. A White House spokesperson described the ad as a public service announcement. Tamara Keith, NPR News.
2: The Department of Health and Human Services has nearly $100 million of unspent funding that is supposed to go to teen pregnancy prevention. And now there's less than a week to go in the 2026 fiscal year. This is according to a letter from 92 members of Congress sent to HHS today. NPR's Selena Simmons-Duffin has this exclusive report.
6: The Democratic Women's Caucus is demanding that the Trump administration restore dozens of teen pregnancy prevention grants it canceled suddenly in June. Representative Judy Chu of California is leading the effort.
7: This is a bipartisan program created by Congress with the clear intent of supporting evidence-based education models that help reduce teen pregnancy, sexually transmitted diseases, and other health risks for young people.
6: She says the Trump administration was trying to unilaterally remake the program to promote abstinence, but that is not Congress's intent. A federal judge is also considering a lawsuit brought by grantees that seeks to have the funding restored. Selena Simmons-Duffin, NPR News.
2: 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California's highest court has ruled that a Republican sheriff illegally seized hundreds of thousands of ballots earlier this year and must return them. The ballots were from a vote on whether to redraw California's congressional maps to favor Democratic candidates. From member station KVCR, Madison Aument has more.
8: Sheriff Chad Bianco of Riverside County, about 60 miles east of Los Angeles, said he took the ballots from the county registrar to investigate alleged voter fraud. State and county elections officials said there was no evidence of fraud. California's Attorney General Rob Bonta told Bianco to pause the investigation. In its rulings, the court says Bianco bypassed election law by taking the ballots and defied Bonta's authority. Bonta says the rulings help protect election integrity.
9: The Riverside County Sheriff is not above the law, and state law must be enforced.
8: Bianco says he's disappointed by the rulings, but will comply with them. For NPR News, I'm Madison Ahmed in San Bernardino.
2: The National Weather Service is warning a powerful nor'easter storm is winding up to hit part of the East Coast this weekend. It will target areas from coastal southern Virginia to southern New England. There could be wind gusts that hit tropical storm strength. Forecasters are warning there's likely to be significant coastal flooding and a lot of rain. Meanwhile, the outer bands of Hurricane Nolo are starting to reach the big island of Hawaii. A hurricane watch is up. Forecasters don't think the storm will make landfall, but it is quite a rainmaker. I'm Corva Coleman, NPR News.
10: 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Rinko Kikuchi stars as a woman returning to Tokyo's ballroom dance scene after tragedy, where an infatuation with her instructor offers a chance for rediscovery. Now playing.
1: I'm David Lombardo, and you're listening to WCNY's The Capitol Press Room. We're joined remotely by Syracuse City Auditor Alexander Marion, who came out with a report in September which makes the case that Syracuse University, what he describes as the wealthiest institution in the community, should be paying more in local property taxes. This type of strain between municipal budget officials and large nonprofit organizations like colleges and universities is not unique to Central New York, so we wanted to shine a spotlight on what's happening in Syracuse. Well, I guess for starters, the IRS does give tax-exempt status to college campuses. So why should there be any expectation from a school district or a municipality that an institution like Syracuse University would pay for anything beyond maybe additional services or programs that they might utilize, such as, say, additional police presence for a big football or basketball game?
11: These institutions expect basic public services delivered well. They expect the snow to get plowed from their roads here in Syracuse. They expect the fire department to answer calls. They expect code enforcement to approve their permits. And all of those are very expensive, essential public services. They expect to benefit from those services, but they're not paying their fair share towards the provision of those services. And that's why I think they really need to think long and hard about revisiting that paradigm that exists between these wealthy institutions like Syracuse University and the communities that they live in.
1: So right now, according to your report, I think Syracuse University is ponying up about $2 million annually, and that is subject to negotiations right now. What would you like to see them pay for the school district or the city's coffers?
11: If Syracuse University were fully taxable, like my home is or many small businesses across the city are, they would be paying the city of Syracuse $16 million a year in property taxes. They would be paying the school district $19 million a year in property taxes. And I think that we need to get them a lot closer to that number. And I think we need to get them to a point that is reflective of the services that they consume and the share of property in the city that they own. Syracuse University is our largest single private landowner. They own over $2 billion worth of property. They have a $2 billion endowment, have about $2 billion in revenue, and about $215 million in net income every year. Even with those numbers, a $36 million coming to the city and the school district would be a small fraction of what they are able to do. Furthermore, Syracuse University is able to raise its own revenue in ways we can't. They have shifted their business model towards professional athletics, towards ancillary services like parking and dining, and towards growing their real estate portfolio, both at home and abroad. So we are seeing Syracuse University shift their business model towards more profitable revenue-generating operations. And I think that it's time they pay their fair share towards the city that is provides so many essential services to them.
1: You keep saying fair share, but Syracuse as a city wouldn't look like it does to begin without Syracuse University. It is a major employer. It is a major supporter of other businesses. So how do you go about trying to assign a quote-unquote fair share?
11: In the city of Syracuse, more than half of the property we have is not taxable. Over 50% of our property we do not collect property tax revenue from. So we have a small number of taxpayers lifting up the burden for everyone else throughout our community. And I think that that's really tough. And so when we have to make financial decisions as a city, we are looking at, you know, either really tough choices about what services we can continue to provide, or we are saying, let's raise taxes on working and middle-class homeowners primarily. That's a really difficult choice when you look down the road and an institution with tremendous concentrated wealth continues to not pay a reasonable amount.
1: But Alex, you're ignoring the benefits that they already bring to the city. So why should we not factor those in when considering their impact? Because you talk about the property taxes that someone else might pay, but they're not necessarily generating anywhere near as much in terms of local contributions. I mean, those people own homes in Syracuse potentially because of Syracuse University. So to say that they're simply not paying taxes, so they're not paying their fair share, doesn't seem to be the end of the story. So how do you go about trying to determine that quote-unquote fair share?
11: I believe that Syracuse University's fair share, from where I sit, needs to be measured in their taxable contributions.
1: Okay.
11: Now, if they want to have employees, if they have other entities or enterprises, so be it. Lots of people contribute to the city of Syracuse. I think of my neighbor across the street who's on the board of an arts organization. She doesn't pay less in property taxes because she's involved in, you know, a community group. Syracuse University seems to be isolated in the idea that they contribute to the community, therefore they should not pay taxes. And that no longer works as an economic model for the city.
1: So it seems like your problem then is with the IRS and not Syracuse University. So should we just be talking about changing how the IRS treats nonprofits like Syracuse University?
11: Absolutely.
1: Okay.
11: Now, in the short term, and I put this report out to address the ongoing negotiations the city is having with Syracuse University about our existing pilot agreement, but this is not a local issue just to Syracuse. I've spoken with colleagues in elected office across the country, places that are big college towns. Now, folks who have seen this issue over and over again, we need Congress to step in. We need to treat universities that are expanding their really revenue-generating operations, professional sports, real estate portfolios, ancillary services. We need to treat the business of higher education like a business, not like classrooms, libraries, and laboratories.
1: And do you feel like municipalities like Syracuse are in a good position to negotiate with these nonprofit organizations? Or do you feel like the state should step in and say, here are expectations for nonprofits in terms of what you should be expected to pay, whether that's a payment in lieu of taxes deal or some sort of other payments for services rendered?
11: Cities like mine have the least leverage to enter into these conversations because we have to provide essential services every day. It's not like we're going to stop sending the fire department up to Syracuse University when they call 911, right? Other levels of government, Congress can regulate the IRS. New York State can regulate the state tax code. We need these entities to step up and do their part to make sure that we are addressing this along the way. They need to be partners and part of this conversation as well. And we need a systemic solution. I know that John Liu has a legislation in Albany. Former assemblyman, now mayor, Zoran Mamdani carried it as well, that would compel large universities in New York City to contribute to the CUNY system. I know this is an issue that's on the radar of my colleagues in places like New Paltz and Rochester and Ithaca and across the state of New York. You know, we need the state to step in and be part of that conversation, really engage with us in what we need and how we deliver these services and how we can have a systemic solution that works for all of our university towns.
1: One of the things that I was struck by in the argument you make is this idea that, well, the city of Syracuse is struggling financially and Syracuse University is a wealthy part of this community, and therefore they should be counted on to pay more. Conversely, then, if the city is ever in a good financial position, should Syracuse University be expected to pay less in terms of their contribution?
11: I think that we need all of our wealthy institutions to be contributing to the financial future of the city. And
1: if when you say contributing, you mean contributing in taxes?
11: Financially, contributing with their taxes. Whenever I say contributing, I'm talking about tax payments.
1: Because we're not taking, you know, maybe full account of how important they already are to the community.
11: Well, because I think a lot of those things are intangible, and I can't pay a firefighter with intangibles. I have to pay a firefighter with real money.
1: Like possibly the property taxes for the businesses that only exist because Syracuse University is there.
11: Or the property taxes of homeowners that are struggling.
1: In terms of the payments from nonprofits, you mentioned the vast issue that you have as a city. What other types of institutions do you feel maybe aren't paying their quote-unquote fair share again? Is it just like the hospitals or other state government entities? What does the problem look like?
11: So I think that we have a tax-exempt property crisis happening in three parts. One of them is higher education institutions, primarily Syracuse University. The second is state-owned and publicly-owned institutions. And the third is our economic development programs that I think are handing out, you know, very large tax incentives to entities. So this report focused, obviously, primarily on the agreement with Syracuse University because they are the Leviathan. They're the two. We don't have other property owners that are measured in the billions. You know, it is Syracuse University kind of on an island of size unto themselves. I want to give New York State credit, first time for everything, but I'm going to give New York State some credit here. They have stepped up to the plate in recent years. I've been coming to Albany advocating for more aid to municipalities, and this year we received an additional $30 million of aid from New York State. So I want to thank Governor Hochul,

0: new when we give pilot deals to developers along the way. And that is something I think we need to address going forward, because, you know, I think that we do not always get a good return on our investment for those programs.
1: Well, unfortunately, that's all the time we have for this conversation. We've been speaking with Alexander Marion. He is the auditor for the city of Syracuse. Alex, thank you so much for making the time. I really appreciate it.
0: Thank you, David. I appreciate being here.
1: 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I'm David Lombardo, and you're listening to WCNY's The Capital Press Room. A new survey of likely November voters from the Siena Research Institute takes a snapshot of the race for governor between Democratic incumbent Kathy Hochul and Republican challenger Bruce Blakeman. They also took the temperature of New Yorkers on the future development of data centers here in the Empire State. To discuss the poll results, we're joined by Siena pollster Steve Greenberg. So, Steve, we now have two polls of likely voters for this election season from the Siena Research Institute. And from my perspective, I don't feel like we're seeing much movement, with Hochul up 49 to 39 in late August and now up 50 to 41 during polling conducted in mid-September. Does that look like a relatively static picture to you, or is 1 point shrinking of the margin enough to say this race is tightening heading into October?
2: I think it's 1 point. Hochul is up a point from August. Blakeman is up 2 points from August. So the lead goes from 10 points to 9 points. You know, the good news is for the Blakeman camp, they can talk about this being a single digit race, which it now is. The good news for the Hochul camp in this poll is that her favorability is up net 5 points, has moved back into positive territory. Not by a lot, but back in positive territory. Her job approval rating is up by a couple of points. When we look at three issues and compare and ask voters who would be better on this specific issue, Blakeman or Hochul, on all three issues, Hochul does a little bit better this month than she did last month. So on a variety of measures, Hochul's numbers are moving in the direction she would like to see them move. The one exception to that rule is the one she wants to see move the most, which is the horse race, which went in the opposite direction by a point. But I think it's also worth noting, David, that her horse race moved in the Republican direction by 1 point. The attorney general horse race, where we still have the incumbent Democrat, Letitia James, up by 13 points, was 18 points in August. So that moved 5 points. The generic congressional ballot. Are you going to vote for a Democrat for Congress or a Republican for Congress? Right now, 51% say Democrat, 40% say Republican, 11 points. Last month, that was 16 points. So that race moved 5 points in the Republican district. The one race that didn't move at all was state controller, where DiNapoli had a 23-point lead last month, has a 23-point lead this month. But it's interesting to me, at least, to note that of four horse races, one didn't move at all. Two moved 5 points in the Republican direction, but the one that most people are focused on, the gubernatorial, moved but 1 point in the Republican direction.
1: Well, I want to use some of the polling you did 4 years ago to think about what might come the next month and a half, because in 2022, you found that Hochul had a 54 to 37 lead in late September over her then challenger Lee Zeldin. That shrunk to 52 to 41 in October. Ultimately, Governor Hochul won by about 6 points. Her number, though, ended up being kind of in line with what you guys were polling, and it was Zeldin whose number kept climbing up to, I think, about 47 percentage points. Is it possible we're going to see something similar for Blakeman, and that might be worrisome for Hochul, considering she's not above that magical 50% mark? Or is there reason to believe that her vote share will also grow between now and Election Day, as maybe that, what is it, 9% of voters who didn't pick either candidate breaks one way or another?
2: Yeah, look, either are good potential explanations. But we won't know that until we see what happens over the coming 6 weeks.

0: Do you think, though, that we've set a floor for Hochul now? Do you think that 50% represents her floor in elections, since that's the number that she keeps hitting? And I know these are snapshots, but some might say that's a pretty firm number that she's at.
1: Well, it's only our second poll of likely voters. So last month she was at 49. This month she's at 50. No, I think that a 9-point race is a real race in New York. Last time it went from 17 to 11 and closed at 6 as a final. Just because we're at 9 today doesn't mean by October it'll go down to 5. It could go up to 13 or 14. That's why they run campaigns. There's going to be tens of millions of dollars spent between now and our next poll trying to tell people how horrible Kathy Hochul is and how wonderful Bruce Blakeman is, and likewise how horrible Bruce Blakeman is and how wonderful Kathy Hochul is. And then the voters get to decide. I mean, I think most New York voters are locked in. Most New York voters know who they're voting for in the 2030 gubernatorial election. And when I say that, I mean they know they're going to vote D or they're going to vote R.
0: Sure.
1: It's that 20-30% of New Yorkers who sometimes vote D, sometimes vote R. They're the ones who decide elections. So how do they respond to this campaign of Hochul bashing, Blakeman bashing, Trump bashing, Mamdani bashing? You know, we have to wait and see. That's why we play it out, you know, and run the election and run the campaigns and then have the election.
0: And I'm glad you make the point about both the Blakeman campaign and his allies and the Hochul campaign and their allies spending a lot of money to define each other, because Nassau County Executive Blakeman's campaign, you know, trying to put a positive spin on the survey, noted that about a third of New York voters here don't have an opinion on him. And their argument then is, well, once you get to know me, you're going to want to support me. But as you just pointed out, he may try to define himself, but his opponents are also going to try to define him. With the time we have left, though, I want to pivot to what seems to be a winning issue for Governor Hochul, who's picked a fight in recent months with data center developers and has put in a one-year moratorium on the permitting of new projects. How do New Yorkers feel about what should happen after that moratorium ends?
1: Well, just to put it in context, back in August, we asked voters, do you think that Hochul's one-year moratorium was the right decision for New York or the wrong decision for New York? And by better than 2-1, 52-25%, they said it was the right decision. Now they're even more entrenched in their opposition. So we said to voters, after that one-year moratorium expires, would you support or oppose new large data centers in your area of the state? Not across the state, but in your area of the state.
0: Important
1: distinction. Voters say no. 63% of voters say no. Only 25% of voters say they would support large data centers in their area. But we do see a clear partisan divide. 75% of Democrats are opposed to new data centers. 65% of independents are opposed to new data centers. Republicans, a little bit caught in the middle. 43% support, 41% oppose. So New York Republicans who stick with President Trump on most issues, on this one, half of them are not sure they want to stick with the president.
0: And if we think about what people might campaign on, this seems to be a good issue for Governor Hochul in those purple suburbs of New York as well, an area where Blakeman is probably going to want to try to make up some major ground.
1: Yeah, look, I mean, as I understand it, the Hochul campaign today released a new ad focused on data centers. So, I mean, I would assume their internal polling is showing what the Siena poll shows, which is this is a good issue for her to get identified with. And if voters do identify her with this issue, that would be a plus for her for sure.
0: And lastly, we only have a few seconds, bit of a curio. You asked about the renaming of Lake Ontario as Lake America. Does it seem like New Yorkers are excited to change their maps?
1: 3/4 of New Yorkers say no. 93% of Democrats say no. 76% of independents say no. However, our Republican friends by a 48-41% margin say, change the maps. Call it Lake America, please.
0: Well, we've been speaking with Siena Research Institute pollster Steve Greenberg. Steve, thank you so much for making the time. I really appreciate it.
1: Thank you, David.
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0: I'm David Lombardo, and you're listening to WCNY's The Capitol Press Room. We're turning our attention to the oversight of the implementation of New York's solitary confinement reforms adopted in 2021, which took effect in 2022. This responsibility belongs to the Justice Center for the Protection of People with Special Needs, which makes visits to prisons and is supposed to issue an annual report on compliance with the law. To discuss this monitoring work, we're joined by Scott Palchowitz, a member of the Halt Solitary campaign. Welcome back to the show, Scott.
3: Thank you so much for having us.
0: And we're also going to hear from Jerome Wright, the organization's co-director. Thanks for making the time, Jerome.
4: Thank you so much, Dave, for this opportunity.
0: Well, Scott, for starters, what oversight and monitoring responsibilities does the Justice Center have in New York prisons, and how do their statutory powers compare to what they're actually doing, I guess?
3: The Justice Center, under the Halt Solitary Law, was empowered to monitor compliance with that law. So they are responsible for investigating and monitoring how DOCS and OMH, the State Department of Corrections and Community Supervision, and the state's Office of Mental Health are complying or not complying with all of the provisions of that law. And then they're supposed to be reporting on those findings and making recommendations to the governor and to those state agencies for changes that they need to make in order to follow and implement the law. And in terms of how they're doing with respect to the law, they have been carrying out a number of activities in terms of monitoring for now. The law was passed in 2021 and went into effect in 2022. So for the past 4.5 years, they have been carrying out monitoring activities. They have gone to prisons all across the state. They have conducted interviews with people incarcerated and spoken to staff and administrators. And they've collected about 1,000+ surveys from incarcerated people as well. And they have issued reports. They issue, you know, reports based on each prison they visit. They've also issued reports related to programming and an annual report. Now, we might agree or disagree with, you know, exactly the ways in which they're carrying out this monitoring. We do think they could be even stronger in how they're monitoring. But I think the bottom line is that they have, from day one, documented systematic violations of the Halt Solitary Law on basically all the core provisions of that law. And they have made recommendations to DOCS and OMH to make changes in order to implement the law. But what we've seen is that DOCS and OMH have refused to follow the law and continue to systematically violate it. And hopefully we can talk more about what some of those violations are.
0: Well, yeah, can you flesh that out a little bit in terms of what those violations might look like? And are the violations as prevalent now as they might have been when the law began? Because the most recent report from the Justice Center, which covered 2024, found a dramatic year-to-year decline in so-called special housing units beyond the allowed 15-day increments.
4: You're laughing, Jerome. Because anything that DOCS document is always suspect, because they control the numbers, they control the information that's let out. Therefore, there's no way for us to independently assert that that's true. The core provision is that people not spend an inordinate amount of time in solitary, and that is still happening. There's another core principle that certain people are excluded as groups, people with diagnosed mental health issues, people with physical disabilities, women pregnant. All of these have been violated, and the Justice Department, although may not have done a scathing report, has fully documented that all of these core provisions continue to be not implemented and violated.
0: So does that mean the Justice Center shouldn't be relying on any data from the Department of Corrections, and that they need to have eyes on every prison in order to accurately document what's happening? Or is there some other source of information that they might be able to get a reliable picture of what's happening from?
3: I'll just say, I think they have to use, like any monitoring body has to use, a variety of different sources for carrying out monitoring, including what the department itself puts out, but also, again, going on visits, talking to people, looking exactly at what they're doing, carrying out and conducting their own surveys. So yes, there definitely needs to be a comprehensive approach to carrying out that monitoring. What I'll say about the 15 days, they only report on people who are in SHU. That's one form of solitary confinement in the jails. And they did, even at the beginning, they were reporting that people were spending months and years in SHU. But thankfully, we were able to get them to comply with that one piece, that people in SHU generally, there's a lot fewer people who are spending more than 15 days in SHU. The problem is that they've been keeping people in other units. They're just calling them something else, and it's still solitary confinement by another name. They've just refused to implement the law. And one core piece of that refusal is the failure to even attempt real alternatives to solitary. And that is something that the Justice Center has documented. Their latest report shows that 99% of people who are in alternative units say that they do not get the legally required amount of out-of-cell time, which is 7 hours per day. The HALT law says people in alternatives to solitary should have access to 7 hours of group programming and other activities every single day. 99% of the survey respondents say that they don't receive that amount, and 97% say they receive between 0 and 3 hours a day. And even the out-of-cell time that's provided, they're not providing people with real programs. The Justice Center also documents how DOCS is in violation of the law's requirements that people in these alternatives have access to the core programs that people would otherwise receive in general population, like substance abuse treatment, like educational opportunities. These are programs that people need, DOCS says people need, but DOCS refuses to even provide them.
0: Well, let me just interject right there, because I think that's a good chance to highlight a recent visit that the Justice Center documented to the Cape Vincent Correctional Facility, where the report outlines how corrections officials say, here's proof, in quotes, of the programming we've offered. No one's taking advantage of it. But then when they get responses from some of the people actually living in the prison, I think it was four individuals in that case, they say they're never offered programs, so they have never attended them. So is there a way to provide some sort of monitoring that captures the reality of what's happening?
3: I think there is. I think what's clear is that, you know, they're doctoring the books. I mean, Wilmer Hale was a law firm that was commissioned by the governor after Robert Brooks was brutally tortured and murdered by officers. And they came out with their report this summer, and it documented what people have been documenting over and over again, that officers are brutalizing people and then falsifying reports about it, throwing people in solitary confinement to cover up their own abuses, and then lying to investigators about it. So I personally was at Upstate Correctional Facility, and even the administration there said at most they were giving people 3 hours out of cell per day.
0: So how do you police this then?
4: Well, I don't know if there is an indisputable way to do this, okay. But there's supposed to be cameras everywhere. Mm-hmm. If somebody's being removed from their cell to go to a program, there should be cameras showing that they went from point A to point B, stayed there for 4 or 5 hours, and came back. Now, what happened in that room may not be able to be monitored, but we already know they're not even taking them to these programs. They don't even have you ask them to show them a program, a metrics of programs that they're giving. There is none. There is none. Let me just quickly say about you asked about the numbers. I was assaulted by staff, and they lied on me and said that I assaulted them and put me in the solitary for 7 years. And only way I got out is when it was proven that I didn't do the assaulting, that I was assaulted, but I'd already spent 2.5 years in solitary confinement. How do you monitor that? How do you do anything about that?
3: I would also just add that, you know, I think there's been plenty of monitoring of the HALT solitary law. The Justice Center, as we've talked about, has documented all these violations. This is the state's own agency, right, that reports directly to the governor. The state inspector general issued a report documenting rampant violations of the Halt Solitary Law. The Independent Correctional Association of New York has documented repeated violations of the law. There's been three class action lawsuits that people incarcerated and their representatives have won, and the judge has found DOCS in violation of the law and ordered compliance, and still DOCS and OMH are not complying with the law. So I feel like there's been enough. We know there have been systematic violations of the law. DOCS has even admitted it. Yes, monitoring is essential, but what is needed is for these agencies to change their practices.
0: Well, does the monitor then simply need to have the power to implement their recommendations? I mean, is that what we should be thinking about moving forward?
3: I think that would be great for the Justice Center or another oversight entity to have more authority to actually force their recommendations to be followed. You're still dealing with rogue and lawless agencies. Like, the court has ordered compliance with the law, and still DOCS and OMH are refusing to implement the law. So there is a level of, yes, the requirements, but I think it's not even just the requirements. There has to be the ability for outside entities to come in, whether it's an oversight body, outside experts, to design, develop, and operate these kind of real alternatives and other mechanisms for complying with the law.
0: Well, with the time we have left, I want to talk about the picture that the Justice Center is getting. And they're supposed to be soliciting feedback from the incarcerated population, and they send out surveys, and they're not getting anywhere close to 100% response. And coming back to that visit to the Cape Vincent Correctional Facility in January, no one there would consent to a private interview. So what can be done to ensure that the Justice Center or any oversight body is getting unfiltered perspectives from the people who really need to have their stories told?
3: I would say a couple things about that. First, I think it would help them to have people on their staff and their team who have been incarcerated, who have experienced these conditions. I think that would go a long way for them to understanding the issues at play, but also to be able to make connections with the people that they are attempting to interview and survey. I also would say that I imagine part of the reason people aren't participating is out of fear of retaliation and what might happen to them. There was a situation just reported this week where an individual had reported about someone who died by burning inside of their cell, and they were sent to solitary confinement as retaliation. So I can imagine that that's deep, but there are methods that the Justice Center can do to help make people feel more comfortable to participate. I also think it goes back to the earlier point that if the Justice Center had more power to actually force compliance with their recommendations, and people could see that that was having results, that people might be more willing to comply.
4: Yeah, you gotta understand that these are people who are coming in, and let's be honest, they're predominantly white people who don't have the shared experience of most of the people that's in there. And when you're in a situation where the predominant culture is in charge is white, and then you have people coming in asking you questions, you don't feel comfortable. You don't know if you can trust them. You don't know if this information is going to be used either for retaliation or something else towards you. So having somebody that was formerly incarcerated, who knows the lay of the land, who could not even cajole, but could convince somebody that, you know, I did time and I'm here to help. If you tell me I'm going to get something done, I'm sure more than half of the people who already don't say nothing would be willing to say something. But if you have nobody there who their message can resonate with, who has information that they can understand, or who even looks like them, you're going to have this problem.
0: Well, unfortunately, that's all the time we have for this conversation. We've been speaking with Jerome Wright. He's the co-director of the Halt Solitary campaign. Jerome, thank you so much for making the time.
4: Thank you so much for this opportunity.
0: And we've also been hearing from Scott Palchowitz, a member with the organization as well.
3: Thank you so much.
0: And for more on the work of the Justice Center, including its role in New York's prisons, check out our conversation from late this summer with the organization's acting executive director, Maria Lisi Murray, which you can find at capitalpressroom.org or wherever you download your favorite podcast.

0: 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I'm David Lombardo, and you're listening to WCNY's The Capital Press Room. We're going to discuss the ongoing efforts to meet the growing demand for affordable, reliable power in the Empire State. And to do that, we're checking in with Gavin Donahue, President and CEO of the Independent Power Producers of New York, a trade association representing the full gamut of energy generators here in the state. Welcome back to the show, Gavin.
1: Thank you, David. Thanks for having me, as always.
0: Well, I want to begin with an issue that sort of seems like a fait accompli at this time if you're reading the tea leaves in Albany, and that's this possibility that utility companies, the regional monopolies responsible for delivering power, will get back into the power generation game. This is a move your members oppose. It comes, though, at a time when the governor has said she supports this all-of-the-above approach to sources of energy. So why shouldn't we be thinking of an all-of-the-above approach for who's developing these projects as well?
1: Well, thanks for the question and the opportunity to talk about this issue, which I think is really important in the context of affordability and what's best for ratepayers across the state. 25 years ago, we restructured the energy business to have competition in the generation sector. And what was called for were the utilities to divest of the generation that they owned, because they had a monopoly on the system. They own the transmission system, distribution system, and the generation system, and a way to promote competition and lower wholesale rates for ratepayers in the state. That policy was put into place, and the utilities never were happy with having to divest of their units. And what we've shown over the last 25 years is that we've closed a lot of inefficient power plants across the state. We've eliminated coal in the state. We've improved air emissions. We've reduced carbon by 60%, NOx and SOx by 88 and 90% in the state. So I'm proud of the environmental record, but we've made private investment and we've taken less inefficient generation off the system. And what we did is did that on the backs of corporations and corporate boardrooms, and not the ratepayers of the Lombardo family and the Donahue family across the state, who were subjected to these unfair costs and project delays because the utilities had no incentive to make these projects go quicker or less costly for ratepayers, because these costs were built into their rates. So it was every other month, hey, we'll just add this to the bill, or add this to the bill, the project's continuing. The unique thing here is we, as the private generators in the state, do not get paid until we actually generate electricity.
0: So, Gavin, you've brought up the history of this issue, and right now the state energy regulators, the utility regulators, are thinking about whether or not to let utilities get back into the power generation game. Why can't the regulators put down guardrails, so to speak? Why can't they impose conditions that would remove those disincentives that you highlighted? Why can't they impose safeguards on cost and who's going to be footing the bill, and ultimately put down a system that might be beneficial to the state?
1: Ironically enough, those safeguards are in place. Utilities under current law in New York State are allowed to generate electricity through their unregulated affiliate.
0: Yeah, just for listeners, this is what, a spin-off company, essentially?
1: Yes.
0: This isn't part of the utility directly?
1: For example, National Grid is our utility here locally. They have a company called National Grid Ventures, which owns most of the power plants on Long Island, and they're trying to repower those. They are an unregulated affiliate of National Grid. So if they want to compete, I want them to compete, but compete without ratepayer dollars. Compete without subjecting businesses and residents of the state to being subjected to those rates. For example, if you take a power plant and sell it to National Grid, all of a sudden now that becomes part of their rate proposal. Whereas in the private sector, people are bidding in their electricity, selling their electricity for the best costs.
0: And you feel like the affiliates aren't essentially able to tap into the same revenue streams? Maybe I'm too cynical. I just believe that it all goes to a big bank vault that they can all grab money from at the end of the day.
1: Well, they have the opportunity to compete, and that's all we're asking them to do, compete fairly, compete with the ratepayers, so that folks get the best power, the cleanest power they can, and the most reliable. And I find it very suspicious that the utilities don't use that mechanism when it's already allowed for in law, which tells me all they want to do is put it on the backs of the ratepayers.
0: We don't really have, though, a clean competition for any sort of business or anything where the state is involved, though. There's always some sort of finger on the scale, whether it pertains to meeting certain job requirements or who has access to certain subsidies. So is it kind of outdated to think of this as a open competition anyway, especially now with like the New York Power Authority getting into the game as well?
1: I can understand why you asked that question, but that isn't what the record shows. If you look at the interconnection process at the ISO, there's hundreds of projects that are in line to compete in New York and want to get through the process. I would agree with your premise if, in fact, companies weren't coming to New York and want to invest. The problem in New York is that we have a regulatory structure that's broken. We don't want to issue permits. Local control is really important to folks. So it's a complicated place to do business. But the fact that private companies from all over the world want to invest in this state tells me that competition is a good thing for New York State. And on the other side of it, we've lowered wholesale rates somewhere between 35 and 40% over the last 20 years. What really is frustrating to me as a ratepayer is that about 70% of our electricity bill is taxes, fees, delivery charges, and public policy objectives. The wholesale side, which I represent, is about 30, 35% of the bill. It's the actual cost of electricity. And that's another conversation we get into. We don't have enough infrastructure. We've got the oldest infrastructure in the United States as an electricity unit here in New York State. We don't have enough pipelines. We don't have enough fuel to generate electricity. So there's a lot of problems, but I believe competition has worked in New York as long as we can put the regulatory paradigm in place that actually gets projects built. And we failed to do that.
0: Well, let's talk more about competition, but through another lens. But first, let me reintroduce you. For listeners just joining us, this is WCNY's The Capital Press Room. I'm David Lombardo, and we're speaking with Gavin Donahue, President and CEO of the Independent Power Producers of New York. So while utilities are sort of coming onto your turf, or trying to, you're not so subtly looking to disrupt their businesses, at least upstate, with a proposal for a competitive bidding for major upstate transmission projects, as opposed to just relying on these utilities with monopolies to take care of them. Is there a model that you have in mind for what this might look like as opposed to the status quo?
1: Well, the Federal Energy Regulatory Commission has authorized states and RTOs to go down this path to have competition for transmission. So the regulatory mechanism is in place, which is a good thing. New York State has three projects already across the state that have were competitively procured. What I'm trying to say is, let's, particularly as it relates to upstate New York and economic development, instead of saying, hey, local utility, build this transmission line, let's put it out to bid and see if we can come up with some other projects that are better for ratepayers. No different than the concept around generation. It's authorized. And what I'm trying to suggest to the governor and the Public Service Commission is that New York State needs to make it a more of a priority if we're really serious about addressing affordability, because the track record of competitive transmission projects has been pretty good. They've gotten projects done quicker and less costly than the utilities. And the record there speaks for itself. So I'm just trying to push the concept of competition beyond generation and into the transmission world. I think competitive transmission, particularly upstate, could be very important with Micron, Global Foundries, and other places that are having a resurgence from an economic development standpoint.
0: So would this look kind of like what we're seeing on Long Island right now, where they've got this nearly 100-mile transmission project that was competitively bid and the New York Power Authority and New York Transco were selected? Or would your vision for a competitive process look different than something like that?
1: No, it would be very similar to that. Very similar to that. I think we can do it. We're showing that we did it in Long Island, and we've done it a couple other projects. So I'm just asking New York State to look at it more seriously and make it more of a priority, because we have these economic development goals we're trying to achieve.
0: Are there unintended consequences from something like this, because if the status quo is I'm a utility, I have a monopoly, I'm baking my numbers, so to speak, with expectations of certain projects coming my way, could this potentially upset that apple cart?
1: I don't see it. And I think what it could do is test the market. You know, if the market doesn't show up, maybe the project isn't a good project. So I think testing the marketplace is always a good outcome for ratepayers. And that's all I'm asking for. It may make sense in cases, and in other cases, it may not. If the private sector and the private transmission companies don't want to step up and do it, what are the reasons behind it? Is it a good project? Is it a bad project? If it's a bad project, do we want the ratepayers in Syracuse to pay for it? And I think the answer is no.
0: What about changing the current incentive structure? Specifically, I'm thinking about this concern that utilities are financially incentivized to go on these big, expansive transmission projects that maybe don't have any real demand and could be done cheaper with other alternatives. I mean, is that something that should be on the table?
1: Yeah, I think one of the things that competition promotes is innovation, ingenuity. I think it's important upon these utilities that transmit and distribute electricity to our homes and businesses very well as an entity. They have a role to play, and I think they do it well. What I'm saying is that they need to be more nimble, more efficient, and be willing to respond to the marketplace quicker than they have been. And there's a way to do it without captive ratepayers to do it.
0: Well, we're speaking right now with the backdrop of a gubernatorial election, and I'm curious whether you're hearing from either candidate, whether it's Republican challenger Bruce Blakeman or Democratic incumbent Kathy Hochul, certain policy choices on energy affordability or reliability, whether it has to do with power generation or future transmission projects, that make sense to you? Are there any messaging that you think is really hitting the mark?
1: I think the whole prospect of a new nuclear unit upstate that's being promoted by both candidates is a very positive thing. But it's a long-term thing. It's a long-term project. It's got a long runway. It's 10-plus years to do that. We have reliability problems in the near future. Both campaigns have spoken to me about the age of the system. I mean, one of the things that we didn't talk about here today is the age of New York City's electricity system. It is 50 to 70 years old, and we don't have the infrastructure we need to deal with our economic development priorities and demand growth and the idea of data centers. I think Governor Hochul's approach saying all of the above is important. But when you say all of the above, you really mean all of the above. And that includes natural gas. It can't just be wind, solar, and batteries. It has to be gas. We need the gas for our infrastructure, and we need it for repowerings. So for me, I do give the governor credit for the changes she made in the state budget on the CLCPA, but more needs to be done. You can use talking points, and the talking points are fine, but we need to change the policies. You can't get permits out of the Department of Environmental Conservation. We still have power structure problems in the state that those changes that were adopted in the budget last year did not address. We still have major reliability issues in the state. We have major transmission issues. And unfortunately, we're still just tinkering on the edges with talking points.
0: Well, unfortunately, that's all the time we have for these talking points. We've been speaking with Gavin Donahue. He's the president and CEO of the Independent Power Producers of New York. Gavin, as always, thanks for mixing it up with me.
1: Hey, thanks, David. Thanks for the opportunity. It's good to talk to you.
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2: All right, so we're back again at WCNY Community FM, and we're here today with Built to Serve, and another episode of us digging into the community and understanding some of the amazing organizations that are making impact in our world right here in Central New York. And today, I'm honored and blessed to be a part of the conversation with Kate Artesa from Interreligious Food Consortium of CNY. And it took me a few times practicing that, but I think I got it, Kate. So welcome today. We're so happy to have you, my friend.
3: Thank you so much, Pete. I really appreciate it.
2: So the cool thing about my job and what I do in the world is finding and understanding what's going on in these types of organizations and hearing someone say a name like that I can't always pronounce for the first few times. And then the next step for me is understanding what is tied to that person's heart and their passion associated with creating such impact. And I thought maybe you could just give us some insight on what you're doing and who you're helping and how it got started. And okay, I'll kind of let you tell part of your story.
3: Okay, thank you. Well, I've been doing it for almost seven years now. And it was kind of one of those things. I retired and then I decided I wanted to refire. So I'm in refirement now. And I wanted to do something with purpose. My husband and I were involved in our church's food pantry, St. Lucie's, on the west side for years. And so we have kind of this kind of affinity toward that, toward, you know, helping people with any of their needs. So during COVID, the person who ran the IFC, we'll call it IFC for shortening, she had some issues, health issues, and so was looking to retire herself. And so we knew her, and we knew she was supplementing people's needs in the area, and we said, well, we can do that. My husband retired too. So we took over when she retired and then have been doing it ever since. And it's a part-time job, but everyone knows what part-time jobs mean. So we have a lot of pantries that we serve in the area. Most of them are small, although we do have a group of five or six of the high-rise apartment buildings in the area, and we serve that network of people also. They've developed pantries in their buildings, and so we'll serve them. So we're not the food bank, so I should clear that up before. In fact, we started before the food bank even started in 1982, but sometimes people misunderstand and think that we are the food bank, but we're not. We try to serve people that are underserved, that are kind of have fallen through the cracks. We kind of consider, you know, the food bank is amazing and it's got amazing people that they serve and amount of food that they serve. But we kind of get in the tributaries of the area and serve the people that aren't served by the food bank.
2: Yeah, one of the interesting things I thought about your organization when we were talking was where you get your food from. I thought maybe you could share a little bit about how that works.
3: Okay. Well, we get a lot of our food from donations, donations of either food, products, and or money. If we get the money, then we go out and buy food that wouldn't get donated. For example, a lot of our folks that we serve are elderly, and so they could use a lot of protein. So we go and buy Ensure or the protein drinks, which are very costly, $30 or $40 for one box. So we'll go out and buy that because many people wouldn't donate that. They'll go into the grocery store and pick out some things, but normally not that. So we will go and get things like that that are not donated. Then we have done grants before. I've done some grants. My husband does a lot of grant writing. And then a lot of people will say, I'll do a food drive for you. They'll do a neighborhood food drive, a church food drive. We've had NYPIRG do a food drive, New York Public Interest Research Group. And then we also get food from the large St. Patrick's Day Parade, which has a hunger project. And they have targeted us and the food bank to get food and monetary. Also, the Postal Service has a big food drive in May, and we'll get food from that.
2: Yeah. Can I pause you for 1 second?
3: Sure.
2: The parade, what does that look like? How does the food, how do the logistics of that come down?
3: Well, originally when I first started, the parade would had barrels of food placed in different places on South Salina Street, and they would collect food that way. And then they would have to bring these giant barrels that weigh hundreds of pounds to our office, and then we would have to dump them because they're so deep, and you know, we would have to sort through everything. They've decided to sort of curtail some of that because over the years it's just gotten to be so big, and then when there's winter and people are struggling to get out, and donating food is another whole issue. So now they just will give us some food that they collect in different ways, and then they'll give us some money. Okay. But it was a lot of food that they would do. And then we have to sort through it because we are very conscious of dates and expiration dates and things. We don't want to hand out things that are not healthy.
2: Yeah. What does your volunteer base look like? Do you have a lot of people that are helping you do this?
3: Not a lot, because I have a woman that is amazing. She's part volunteer, and I do give her a little bit of a stipend. And then two other women that are her and my friends, and we're all about the same age. And we just put it together. I think sometimes when you have too many people, it kind of doesn't flow as well. We've got it down to a science, how we do things. Yeah. We have everything organized, and we pick things out and box it. We usually give 300 to 400 pounds of food to each pantry that we serve per month, so they can come once a month.
2: Right.
3: So thousands of food.
2: And I may have missed the detail, but how many on average are you servicing? How many?
3: Well, we have like 20 some pantries, but some of them are larger. Then we've started to have, I have a couple of libraries that have come, which I think is brilliant because libraries are open much more than pantries are. So they have a little storage room, and they help out some of the folks that come with food. I think that's a great, they just started a few months ago that the libraries called and said, I said, this is great, sure. Yeah. And then we have Syracuse City School. I have a couple of Syracuse City Schools that come, and then the rest are small churches or the big high-rise, low-income high-rise apartment buildings.
2: Yeah. How often are you surprised that all of a sudden there's a new one that hits your radar, or someone new is calling you to say, hey, I am also, does that happen often?
3: Occasionally, or sometimes I'll seek some out if I see that there's been something in the newspaper about an area that isn't serviced very well. I will kind of look to see if there might be some area, some place that can, because a lot of places have closed or they've really shortened their hours, which, you know, I get calls in to say, you know, I need a food pantry. And so I go on my list and I look it up according to their zip code and the address. And sometimes it's like, well, I'm open the third Thursday of the month. Well, it happens to be the fourth Thursday, so they've got to wait three more Thursdays. And so I try to find another avenue because there are some pantries that will serve people not in the area.
2: But I'm going to put you on the spot as long as we're being recorded. Have you heard of Clear Path for Veterans?
3: I have.
2: Are you aware of their food pantry?
3: I'm not officially. I mean, nothing. We have not made a connection.
2: Yeah, they have one there for the population of veterans that they serve. I just thought maybe I could, when this is through, maybe make an introduction to each of you to maybe see if there's an opportunity to help supplement there as well.
3: So, sure.
2: You mentioned a little bit about grants, but my mind goes to, you know, fundraising. And I know you have one particular fundraising event that's rather near and dear both to your heart and to where we sit today with dates. And thought maybe you'd share a little bit about that amazing event.
3: Well, it's our Empty Bowls event, and that's coming up September 25th. It's a Friday. This year, we're doing it at the Everson Museum, which we're excited about because it's a new venue. We were at the Nancy Cantor Warehouse the 6 years that I've been with the organization. So this is a switch for us, so it'll be new. But we display probably 1,500 bowls on tables, and people can walk around and touch the bowls and look at them and decide if they want to buy them.
2: How did they get started? Who makes them? Who helps you with that part of it? How's that come to life? And maybe talk a little bit about that process.
3: Okay, well, this was started years ago through Syracuse University. There was a couple professors there that heard about this huge program that's all across the country. It's Empty Bowls is in a lot of different cities across the country. And it was started by people in Texas, a couple who thought that, you know, if we could promote this kind of, you know, community building, getting the bowls and having people actually see what people are going through and could have some significant thing to give back. So Syracuse University, their arts department and their ceramics department, the professors, there's some very well-renowned professors that are there. Peter Biesecker, Errol Willett, and David McDonald, all are, you know, very well-known professors, and also their art is all over the country. They make some of the bowls, and then they get the students to make them. They have bowl-a-thons where they just make all these bowls, and then they'll have a day where they'll glaze them. So they spend months doing this. And then Clayscapes also has classes. They have people come in. They give away a lot of clay. If you want to do, if anybody wanted to do a bowl, they could go to Clayscapes. They would give them the clay and help them do that. But they also have classes to do it. And I think the Everson is also going to do one. I think maybe it's this Friday. I'm not exactly sure. But the Everson will be putting on a little bowl making thing and give the bowls to us.
2: Yeah. So is there a specification size, like the, just or whatever size?
3: Whatever size they want.
2: Interesting.
3: They can do whatever they want, little, big, you know, yeah.
2: Oh, that's so cool.
3: Yeah. They're $25 a bowl, and when you buy a bowl, you get a little ticket, and then you can go to the area where we'll have 10 soups from 10 different restaurants locally. So that's always a really nice thing that people can sample some of the soups from, you know, some of the restaurants. But then they also can have a little bit of community, too, and sit and either, you know, have the soup there, or they can take it to go if they need to. But a lot of times people won't buy just one bowl. They'll buy many bowls. Hmm. And then they give them away because I put a little thank you note in them from us and tell them where the money's going. So a lot of people will take the bowl and give it Christmas gift or something like that.
2: I love that. Is there generally a lot left over, the bowls? That
3: get... Not usually.
2: Okay.
3: Clayscapes will store them. If there are some left over, but they go through most of them.
2: Yeah. I love that idea. And my mind immediately goes to, you know, how could we utilize those to be something to pass a message of gratitude? As you said, I love that you put a little handwritten note in there that that creates an emotional tie to the mission and the passion, showing how much it means that you took that time.
3: Yes.
2: That analog,
3: yes,
2: tactile, old school, let's write something as opposed to just type something. Yes. I think it solidifies something in people's hearts.
3: Yes.
2: I love that.
3: And this is a nationwide program, Empty Bowls. So I think it started in Texas with this couple that said, you know, we have so much poverty out there. We have so much need. There's, you know, meals aren't, you know, people don't get meals all the time. So we want to create something that will then, the empty bowl will signify that people have empty bowls. Many people have empty bowls. And so they hope that when you put it in your cupboard, when you're not using it, and then you go to use it, it'll remind you that people are needy. People have needs.
2: Right. That event in the past, that you're, based on your experiences, has there been any stories or any moments that really stick out in your mind that are ones that you like to share about what the value that it brings to the community and different things of that nature?
3: Well, a lot of the people will tell me that they give them as gifts because it just, you know, it's like instead of going out and buying something that, you know, is produced, mass produced, this is a special made by somebody by hand and given to us, and then they give it to someone else. So that's really most of the time that's what people are saying. And then, you know, they just enjoy seeing, it's like eye candy. Because there's just so many beautiful bowls, and you know, it's amazing what people create.
2: Yeah.
3: So, but they're special. You know, people just decide that, you know, I use this for my cereal every day, or you know, they'll just say that it really is very meaningful to them,
2: which
3: makes me happy because, you know, there are a lot of needy people out there, and we do get calls in a lot for folks that are, you know, either homebound because of, you know, some kind of illness or accident or something, and then they need something. During COVID, we decided to work with the health department, and because there were so many people that were quarantined for like 10 days at the time was the, you know, was the going rate, we said that we would deliver food to people. We didn't go to, you know, we went to their homes, but we didn't go in. Mm-hmm. We would, you know, wear a mask and then drop, we told them we'd drop it off on their, you know, porch. So we did that for a good, almost a year doing that. Served a lot of people in the area that couldn't get out. And then once they, you know, once it was 4 days or, you know, then people could get food on their own and go to pantries, but even the pantries were closed.
2: So. What did that time being immersed in the environment of those you're serving, what did that leave you with in terms
3: that
2: of your
3: was,
2: mission?
3: That was tough because we would get calls from like down in Lafayette at a trailer park and, you know, different places. And what we do is we got a list from the health department. So we knew that these people were really in need. They knew how many people in the family. They would send us a whole description. And then we could pack for them and then take it to them. But it really... it makes you know what's going on in the community. You're not just sitting at your desk or whatever. Yeah. You're seeing what people are living.
2: Yeah, I imagine it charges up the energy of what you're doing towards the mission to when you see and touch the aspects of it for sure.
3: But part of one of my wishes would be, it's a weird thing to say, but that IFC would become extinct because then that means that people have enough.
2: Right.
3: But we still are going. We'll still keep going and serving, but I would like it that we didn't have to.
2: Right. Yeah, that's a common theme in the nonprofit space, right? Yeah. That when you can work yourself out of a job, it would be success.
3: Be happy to.
2: Yeah. Well, I hope we can help you do that as well. So,
3: thank you.
2: I'm a foodie. You can get me my attention by talking about the type of food that might be served at an event as much as the music or anything else. But for the sake of that, maybe you could tease the foodies and our audience a little bit as to who some of those restaurants that have either graced the stage there or will again this year for this event to put the soup in the bowls.
3: Well, we have 10 this year. We have Sant'Angelo's. We have Kitty Hoyne's. Pastabilities, which is serving soup and bread. They give us loaves and loaves of bread, so we cut the bread up for everyone. We have Riley's. And then we have a couple of new ones this year. I knew someone at the Marriott, and he said he would get 11 Waters and Shaughnessy's. And I know for sure Shaughnessy's is making Irish stew.
2: Ooh.
3: So
2: all right, you officially have my attention.
3: if anyone loves that. Yeah. So, but it's also a chance, I think, for people to taste the soups of, and then when they want more or another, they can go to the restaurant and
2: absolutely. I love it. They're the community.
3: Kitty Hoyne's is another one too. I forgot.
2: Ooh, I like that. Yeah, all good places. Mm-hmm. Super happy to see the local operators coming in to do some amazing work with something so awesome. How does someone get involved? How does someone know about how to help you, how to donate, how to come volunteer, things of that nature?
3: Well, I kind of refer people to the website because it has all of our information about Empty Bowls, about what we do, about our history, about how they can donate, how they can contact us if they have an interest, if they want to do a food drive. I've got information of how to do a food drive and what I have a poster that shows what we could use from people. It's hard sometimes when you go to the grocery store and like, I don't know what to bring, but if we give them a list, they can take a picture, take it to the grocery store and pick out a few of the items. So I kind of say, these are the things we tend to get the most demand for, or it kind of rounds out someone's, like we have peanut butter and jelly and sauce and pasta and rice and beans, so it's those kinds of things. All non-perishable. Hmm. We're pretty much all non-perishable.
2: Does anyone request anything for the pets?
3: Occasionally I've gotten some

0: Am I missing anything?
1: Nope. There's parking around there. I think one of the parking lots is going to offer, it said $8 for the, you know, parking. So I think that's, you know, other than trying to find, obviously parking on the street is fine too. I'm trying to think. I think that's it. But that's the, you know, that's the little bit of time, unfortunately, that we have to offer. Yeah. But
0: so, Kate, in my preparation for our call, I couldn't help but notice a really cool thing. It was either on the website or something that you sent me, but it was a story that kind of was near and dear to your heart. I wonder if maybe you could share it with us.
1: There's just this really cute story, but it's the empty, it's a paragraph. It says, there's a story about a man who left this earth and was taken on a tour of the inner realms. He was shown a room where he saw a large group of hungry people trying to eat dinner. But because the spoons that they were trying to eat with were longer than their arms, they remained frustrated. This, his guide told him, is hell. That's terrible, exclaimed the man. Please show me heaven. Very well, agreed the guide, and on they went. When they opened heaven's door, the man was perplexed to see what looked like the very same scene. There was a group of people with spoons longer than their arms. As he looked more closely, he saw happy faces and full tummies. For there was one important difference. The people in heaven had learned to feed each other.
0: Love that. And for the audience that can't see, I'm looking at the bowls in front of me. They're absolutely beautiful. For the sake of a gift that means something more than just the person that's receiving, but also knowing it ties back to a mission that's trying to help impact our communities, I think it's a no-brainer. So looking forward to learning more about you, and I'm hopefully going to try to be at the event, and I'm wishing you all the best of luck, and I'm so grateful for the time that you shared with us today.
1: Thank you so much.
0: Thank you.
1: Appreciate it.
2: 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Since 1999, On Point has helped more than 11,000 youth from our region get into college, stay there, and succeed afterward. Here's the story of one On Point alumni star.
3: My name is Quindell Williams. I am the remotely piloted aircraft systems teacher here at PSLA at Fowler.
4: Ready for takeoff.
3: In this class, these guys are learning how to pilot drones, how to build drones, repair drones. They come right into this room and, you know, they get right to work. The kids were like, hey, you know, Mr. Williams, we set this up, you know, and I let them do it, you know. This is their program. You know, I'm just here kind of facilitating, but this is for them. On Point has helped me to give back in ways that I never thought that I would. Being a resource for students and other people who may need the program, I'm able to connect with those in my classroom and connect them to a program that is going to help them be successful beyond as far as I can take them. Once they leave here, they always have me for, you know, if they have questions or need a reference or whatever it is. But, you know, organizations like On Point is going to continue to be there for them. The reason why it's important for me to give back is because I feel like I was one of these kids, right? Especially within the Syracuse City School District. I went through public schools. I understand that, you know, it's not a perfect system. And I want these kids that I'm teaching and that I see to understand that, yeah, you know, life may not always be rosy around you, but you have the opportunity to change that, to better yourself, to better your situation, to move on and do great things. For college, I attended Onondaga Community College, where I studied Electronic Media Communications, or EMC, which is currently now Broadcast Media Communications, and I just fell in love with it. I just loved being in class, loved touching the cameras and the equipment. I always had a interest in media. I just never saw it as a career until I stepped foot in that classroom at OCC. Those guys really showed me that you can really not only love this, but you can also do something with it. I transferred to SUNY Oswego, where I got my bachelor's degree and started my career in broadcast media at CNY Central. This is my first Emmy Award that I was able to

0: be so fortunate to win with an awesome team of media professionals at CNY Central. We won the Outstanding Daytime Newscast for Media Markets in New York. Just kind of made me step up in my role as a photojournalist when I was at CNY Central. And you know, now that I can claim to be an Emmy Award-winning journalist, I kind of had to be that. Because I'm from Syracuse and in a stage of my life where I have kids and, you know, I just wanted to do things where I can give back, I kind of use my knowledge of drone and media to figure out ways to give back in. And so there was opportunities within the Syracuse City School District to come in and speak to the kids who wanted to be in broadcasting or journalism and kind of just talk about my career and the path that I took. A year later, this job at PSLA opened up. So now being a teacher, at first it was like, what? Are you crazy? Like, but now that I'm in it in my second year, it just makes a lot more sense to me because everything that I've done up until this point, whether it's mentoring or career coaching, and now I'm teaching, and it's again, a way for me to kind of give back to these kids who, you know, don't realize the opportunity that they have.
1: Good. Okay, bring them back to their orientation.
0: I had the opportunity to help with like the production of the 20th anniversary of On Point. And just the amazing stories that people told about why On Point has just done so much for them, it just was amazing. Like, I was almost a little jealous, like, man, I wish, you know, but it stood out to me that people who've gone through this program just have so much personal connection to it because it has helped them become a better person, you know. And not only that, they have a personal connection with the folks who have helped them. Those were the people, and this was an organization to help springboard them in the direction that they needed to go to be successful. So alumni are always just without hesitation saying yes. You know, as soon as I reach out to someone, hey, you know, On Point is looking to do this, drop of a dime, yes. You know, whatever On Point needs, I'm here because On Point was there for them. I recommend, especially to my seniors now, you know, if this is the point where they're looking for that extra help. I sat in the same classroom as them, and I was able to, with the help of many people and many organizations, including On Point for College, to help me get to a point where I understood, you know, that I could be someone and do some things. And so because I had so many people and I guess a village, if you will, who kind of wrapped their arms around me and showed me that it's okay to make mistakes, but it's better to pick yourself up and learn from the mistakes and move on and do better things. I just want to be able to show these kids that it's possible. I do say, hey, this program is available to you. It's great. I know that it's great because I've been through the program, so I know the stuff that it does. I'm still connected to the program, so I know the stuff that it's doing. You might want to be a part of this as well.
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2: Hello, everybody, and welcome once again to, we could call it the September edition of Central New York Heroes, CNY Heroes. Dan Cummings here. We talk every month either to or about or with, sometimes all of the above, with veterans or those who serve veterans in our community, those who serve men and women who have served in uniform, and those who now help take care of our veterans as we honor them in their post-service. Got it. Very excited about our guest today. We're going to welcome to the program Lieutenant Commander Alex Dietrich, Navy retired. She served as an F-18 strike fighter pilot for 20 years in those terrible, awful, tenuous years after 9/11 from 2001 to 2021. Lieutenant Commander Dietrich flew combat missions for us in support of both Operations Iraqi Freedom and Enduring Freedom. Her last deployment, though, wasn't in the cockpit. It was boots on the ground as a reconstruction engineer in Afghanistan. We welcome her. She is a proud recipient of the Combat Air Medal and the Bronze Star. Right now, unless things have changed in the last 2 months, she is serving us up at Syracuse University as the Chief Human Resources Officer, where she and Chancellor Haney and so many others have put SU on the map as a place where veterans are not only welcome, but thrive when they come. And we've still got some mentoring going on. Alex, I want to talk to you about all of this. First of all, welcome to the program and thank you for your service.
3: What an honor to be here, Dan. Thanks for the opportunity.
2: The honor's all mine. And before I talk about Alex Dietrich and your history and getting into the service, if you will allow me, I want to put a few of your words into my mouth, because I first met Alex back in June of this year when she was the guest speaker at a Central New York fixture. It's a program called Flags of Our Heroes, run by Honor Flight Syracuse, where we honor deceased veterans and their families come and they are recognized for who their special veteran was. And when Alex addressed the crowd at the War Memorial that day, she said, among other things, this. It was just before the 4th of July, and she said the following. Everywhere you look, Americans are celebrating, debating, protesting, voting, posting online, doing all the loud, messy, sometimes frustrating work of a free people, trying to figure out who we are and what we want to be. All of that is possible because our own citizens stepped up, took an oath, and agreed to protect the process. And then she said, the men and women we're honoring today were part of this same messy country, same neighborhoods, same families, same arguments around the dinner table. But at some point, they, the veterans, made a different choice. They chose to raise their right hand, to put on the uniform, and they chose to be different from their civilian neighbors. They chose a code, the code of the warrior, a standard and a set of obligations that most Americans will never have to carry. And she went on from there. Alex, it was a powerful message, and I know that because I talked to a lot of the people who heard you speak that day. Tell me why this rides so heavily on your heart and when you need to talk to people that you want to make sure, because nowhere in your talk did you use the word heroes, and our program is called Heroes, and I know that you and most veterans almost shy away from any reference to the word heroes, but there's something special about men and women who raise that right hand and take that oath.
3: There is, Dan, and thanks for letting me, thanks for highlighting that part of the speech. It was difficult to write. I am invited periodically to attend or to present at events like the Flags and Honor Flight event. And it's always, I always pause before I draft my remarks, because it's very easy to fall into the rhetoric or the theater of patriotism.
2: Waving the flag.
3: Waving the flag, or wrapping yourself up in the flag, and you know, all of the symbols and artifacts, the eagles and the you know, just all of the symbolism.
2: Trappings of the patriotism.
3: Yes,
2: right.
3: Yes. And so that's very easy to do, and it tugs on the heartstrings. But having served for 20 years and having taught for almost half of that at the Naval Academy and a consortium of schools in D.C. through the George Washington University ROTC unit, where we were preparing the next generation of officers to serve and to lead, it really, it sinks in that when you take the oath, when you raise your right hand to support and defend the Constitution, that it is, it transcends all of that, and that it is a sober obligation, and that you are making a commitment to yourself, to your country, and to your fellow citizens, and that when you put on the uniform, yes, we want to polish our shoes and shine our brass buttons, but we are putting on the cloth of the nation, and that we have that duty and obligation to support and defend the Constitution, and that there is nothing that is more sacred, and that you cannot be lazy in your reflection on that, and you cannot just go to the tropes and to the easy, you know, Hollywood does us a disservice. You know, they do all of these movies or shows.
2: It's and exciting.
3: And to really get those 18, 19, 20-year-old students to understand what they're about to go do and how important it is, and that it's not about them, that they are part of something bigger than themselves. That's where I try to come from whenever I'm talking to an audience, and to remind them that these are people that we know, people that we love, and that they are stepping into that role that transcends and is, I don't want to say above, but it is so different.
2: It's one of the highest callings that there is in this country.
3: Yes.
2: Perhaps the highest.
3: Yes.
2: And it's all volunteer now. So many years, over half a century, there's been no conscription.
3: Right.
2: When they raise their hand, they raise it quite voluntarily. And I imagine all of them don't make it. They don't make it through. They decide that once it's okay, this isn't for me.
3: And this generation
2: mm-hmm.
3: raises their hand and volunteers with their eyes wide open. When I'm talking to students, I often share my origin story of when I was 16, 17, 18 years old and made the decision to go down this path, and we were a peacetime Navy. We were, you know, having deployments to the Mediterranean.
2: Right. It was the 90s, right? Tell me about tell me about 16-year-old Alex Dietrich.
3: Yeah.
2: Where'd you grow up? How did that decision come to you?
3: I grew up in Chicago, mm-hmm. and I went to a boarding school. I went to the Illinois Math and Science Academy, and everyone who graduated was expected to go to college. This was a magnet school for students across the state, and it was taxpayer funded. And so there was that sense of duty and obligation that you would contribute back to the people of Illinois, and then also advance the human condition.
2: There was a service component to your schooling.
3: That was drilled into us from the beginning, that expectation. And so we had rigorous academics, and we also had rigorous personal and professional development. And that included pretty aggressive career and college counselors. And so I had Mr. Hernandez, who gave us just great mentorship, great advice, and also thorough analytical testing. So we had these assessments that said, you know, you should be a surgeon, and you should be a lawyer, and you should be a doctor of or an engineer. And
2: what did they tell you you should be?
3: I was all over the map.
2: Yeah.
3: Right. It said I should be a forest ranger, a doctor, and an engineer. So, and God bless him, you know, he was trying to help. And he said, listen, Al, imagine yourself when you're 40 and look back. What do you want to have accomplished? What do you want to contribute to? Who do you want to be at that point? And I thought about it. And then I said, oh, Mr. Hernandez, this is so helpful. You know, all the 40-year-olds I know are divorced on a second mm-hmm. career, going mm-hmm. through a midlife crisis. And he said, no. That's not what I meant. And I said, no, this is very helpful. It lets me know that I need to get my midlife crisis out of the way up front. Hmm. And so I should travel the world, have an adventure, do something that I can only do when, you know, my body and my eyesight and everything is ready. And sure. So that's how I ended up pursuing, through the ROTC scholarship, a commission and a flight billet for aviation. And this was, you know, I graduated high school in 1997, and then I graduated college in May of 2001. And I headed down to flight school for ground school and the physiology training that we go through, where they put us through the dunker and the swimming pools, mm-hmm. and they make us hypoxic and do all of those things. And then I had my first flight in the aircraft on 9/11.
2: Seriously.
3: And so that day was a paradigm shift for the world.
2: Absolutely.
3: But for me and my peers, who had gone into the service with a fairly selfish motive, a free education or a debt-free education,
2: yeah.
3: and this opportunity for adventure and experience, it literally, in that moment, when the towers came down, we realized, you know, it's not about me. I am a part of something bigger than myself. I took an oath a few months ago. I should go back and review that and figure out what the heck it means and how I'm going to contribute in a meaningful way.
2: Can you share with me a little bit about how that moment was for you? Where were you stationed? Where were you in flight school? And you said you got into a plane. Your first, was it a training flight on 9/11 for
3: yeah,
2: you?
3: It was in the T-34 in Corpus Christi, Texas. And we didn't take off. We weren't able to actually do any training that day because it happened, you know, of course, it
2: mid-morning,
3: just before 9 a.m.
2: Yeah.
3: And we were grounded. We were grounded for weeks as the base itself, this Naval Air Station in Texas, which had operated, again, in a peacetime Navy,
2: yeah.
3: It didn't have fences around the airfield.
2: Amazing.
3: It had these little shacks as sentry posts when you drove in, but they were never manned. And so the next time, a few weeks later, that I went on base, there was a line of traffic to get in, and they had reinforced the perimeter, and these sentry posts had, you know, a small army of folks to fully inspect vehicles and trunks and check IDs and all of that. And then, as we know, everything changed. TSA and going through airports.
2: And deployments of our naval aviators like you to the combat zone. Can you tell me a little bit about
3: right.
2: your first deployment over there?
3: Sure. So I went
2: through F-18. You became an F-18 strike.
3: Right. So I went through the rest of flight school, you know, from having a standstill as we collected ourselves and again reinforced and figured out our security posture, and then we were behind in our pipeline. So I was flying two flights a day, which was actually good for learning.
2: Sure.
3: Kind of like riding a bike. The more you do it, the better you'll and faster you'll learn. So I went from not flying to flying nonstop, and then transitioned into the T-45, which is the jet trainer in Kingsville, Texas, and then out to Lemoore, California for the Fleet Replacement Squadron in the F-18. And I earned my wings in March of 2003. So that was another personal professional milestone that coincided with this national and world shift, because that's, of course, when we went into Iraq.
2: Mm-hmm. Yeah, you know, the first response was Afghanistan, and then we launched the war against Iraq in early 2003. Before we go there,
3: yeah.
2: tell me a little, because I don't know my history well enough. This is still early in this century. How many F-18 female fighter pilots were there at the time? There weren't that many.
3: Not many. And, you know, they would try to cluster us together to try to have a critical mass for mentorship or a lateral network of support. It's hard. It's hard to be the token individual in a squadron and not necessarily see a role model, somebody mm-hmm. who's navigated. I mean, it's hard to learn the aircraft itself, the systems, the tactics, but then to try to say, hey, you know, I'm a woman in my 20s and maybe I'd like to have a family someday. Is that possible? And how would that work with operations and deployments and all of that? So there were a handful. And after I left the cockpit, I made it a point to stay involved and turn back to those coming behind me through organizations like Women in Aviation International, the Women Military Aviators Association.
2: You're a big cheerleader for all of them now. Yeah.
3: Yes. And so showing up. And then, of course, at the same time, the technology was evolving so that we could leverage the social media platforms and the tools where, you know,
2: show them what it's really like.
3: Yeah. Right. When I was coming through, we had phone calls and letters. Mm-hmm. You know, email was just starting. And now these folks have these online communities where they're able to overcome the geographic separation and find their connection.
2: Tell me a little bit, if you don't mind, about your deployments during the global war on terror, starting in Iraq, or where were you? Where did you fly?
3: Yeah. Well, so we were carrier based.
2: Yeah.
3: So Lemoore, California is the middle of nowhere, California. It's not necessarily beach and sand. It's the San Joaquin Valley, our nation's food bowl. And so fairly isolated, but we would join up with our ship out of San Diego. So that was an opportunity to go down to the sunny, beachy place and then head west from there. So our ship was USS Nimitz, and we would stop along the way at ports in Guam and Hawaii, Hong Kong, Kuala Lumpur, Chennai, India, Bahrain.
2: You did see the world after
3: Yes,
2: all.
3: Yeah. Yes. No, I had the adventure. It just unfolded a little differently than I'd anticipated. Australia. You know, I really am grateful for the opportunity to see the world and to visit those cultures. As far as the missions we were flying, we were based out of the Gulf. And so we were always aware of and managing the tensions with Iran, making sure that we weren't getting too close to that borderline and causing an international incident. But then flying up through to support troops on the ground in Iraq. And then we'd come out of the Gulf, and on the second deployment, we flew both support for Iraq and Afghanistan.
2: And you came home safely and soundly. We're proud. We're grateful for that.
3: Yes.
2: But I imagine it was a harrowing time on many of those missions. Perhaps a hostile fire. Who knows? You're home. That mission was accomplished in some form at some point later on. How long were you on deployment? When you spent 20 years in service, how long were you in theater over there?
3: So I always tell folks that the first 10 years of my career were operational. I was in training, I was flying, I was deploying, and then the last 10 years, I was living the charmed life of an academic at those schools in D.C. and at the Naval Academy. So we would deploy for 6 to 9 months on the carrier. And then my last deployment, as you mentioned, was boots on ground
2: in Afghanistan.
3: Yeah. So after my squadron tour, I was doing a tour in the Pentagon as an admiral's aide, which I refer to as another deployment because it was so busy and so intense and didn't really afford the work-life balance that is intended when you go from a sea tour to a shore tour. But I wouldn't trade it for anything. It was a great opportunity. But during that tour, I got a call from my detailer. And the detailer is the kind of the HR person who sets you up for your next set of orders.
2: Mm-hmm.
3: And he said, "Hey, you have a degree in civil engineering." And I said, "Oh, do I?"
2: I forgot.
3: I forgot about that. I've never used it. And he said, "Yeah, we need you to go back to Afghanistan. Everything you blew up in your F-18, we need you to go back and rebuild." So it was almost like instant karma. And so I was able to go with a provincial reconstruction team, these PRT groups that were assigned to each province. And I had a commanding officer who was a Navy SEAL and a senior enlisted who was a Navy SEAL. And so they had kind of a different sense of risk and operational
2: I'll bet.
3: You know, posture. And so it was a dynamic time. It was, again, very glad to come back with all my bits and pieces. I wouldn't trade it for anything, the experiences and the good people that we met over there.
2: Well, I want to have you talk a little bit, Alex, about your time with both the Naval Academy and teaching there's this task force called the Warrior Toughness Task Force, where you served building curriculums for resilience and hardiness. Tell me about some of the lessons you were able to impart through this, and what is this Warrior Toughness Task Force all about?
3: Yes, yes. Well, this started outside of the academy. It started with a group of, I think it was a Navy SEAL, a chaplain, and a psychologist. Kind of the start to a good joke.
2: Yeah, they all walk into a bar.
3: Right. And also this collective conversation that we've been having about generations and kids these days, mm-hmm. right, which is always a conversation as the generations shift and the blame that we put on those individuals, those kids, to do better and be better, when really it's about the situation and the circumstances and maybe the technology or the geopolitical happenings in the world. And so we said, look, the kids that we have now, from the shift from millennial to Gen Z, which was a clear shift in the generational science in terms of their motivation, their grit, hardiness, resilience, mindfulness,
2: yeah.
3: The way that they interact with technology, the way they communicate,
2: whole
3: all
2: different
3: of that.
2: Generation.
3: Totally different generation. And we need to work with them rather than just wringing our hands and saying, you know, aren't they
2: useless?
3: Aren't they the worst?
2: Right. Yeah.
3: And so we saw this as educators in the classroom. I saw it personally. You know, I had been teaching at that point for years as the shift from millennial to Gen Z happened. And I noticed that my jokes weren't landing in the classroom. And I thought, ooh, what's going on here? And I went to the Center for Teaching and Learning. And I said, I need help, right? Obviously, it's me. And they said, no, actually, there's something happening here. And Pew Research had just been publishing some of their initial generational science. And they said, if you're interested, why don't you go and become a subject matter expert, and then you can share it with the rest of campus. So combined with this acceptance that we had a different herd of cats that we were dealing with,
2: sure.
3: Coming up, not just through the classroom, but also that we were going to commission as future officers, with this new understanding and, again, acceptance that resilience, hardiness, grit is important for individuals and for institutions. And we could look at it, you know, how did we recover from 9/11? We could say, how did we recover from the pandemic? Have we recovered?
2: Right, and they lived through the pandemic.
3: So Alpha is the generation that pandemic is their crucible experience.
2: Yep.
3: For Gen Z, it's the financial crisis of 2007, 2008.
2: Mm-hmm.
3: And for millennials, it's 9/11.
2: Right.
3: So each of these generations has their crucible event, and then they also have other influences in the situation that and the context that makes them who they are, and it's our job to study that and respond appropriately. And so in this case, we said we need to acknowledge it and we need to lean into it, and so we developed a curriculum around grit, hardiness, resilience, and mindfulness. Can I get into what the difference is?
2: Please do, because I want to extend this conversation as much as I can. So please do.
3: Okay, so grit, and there's a great book by Angela Duckworth titled Grit, and it's about passion and perseverance. It's about that motivation that gets you into a hard situation. So we would tell our students who got to the Naval Academy, okay, this isn't a normal college. You had to go above and beyond to get here. Transcripts and essays and physical tests, and you know you didn't just wander through these doors. It was a motivation.
2: Something got
3: that
2: you
3: got
2: here.
3: You here,
2: yeah.
3: Right? That's grit. That's different than hardiness. Hardiness is you can picture kind of a weight, a giant boulder maybe sitting on their shoulders. Hardiness is so grit's what gets you under that boulder.
2: Mm-hmm.
3: Hardiness is what
2: helps you lift it.
3: Helps you hold it up.
2: Hold it up.
3: Right? When that pressure is on. And so when they are in the middle of the semester, midterm exams, their big sports event or maybe they're in a musical, right? There's a performance. They have to show up when it's hard and perform. That is hardiness. Resilience, which we're very fast and loose with that term. We say, yeah. Oh, be more resilient. Be more. Why can't you be more resilient?
2: Exactly. Right? These words enter the lexicon of the popular culture, and they almost become meaningless
3: right.
2: in some context.
3: So resilience is actually when I take the boulder off their shoulders. Do they stay squished? Are they flattened like a pancake?
2: Or do they bounce back?
3: Or do they stand up straight, right? Mm-hmm. Shake it out. Resilience is what happens when the pressure comes off. Are they able to recover and refresh and recharge? And so this is where we talk to the students a lot about getting a good night's sleep, taking your spring break or your winter vacation, and maybe, you know, reconnect with your friends from home, have a good time, but maybe don't rage the whole time so that you're hungover.
2: Right. Keep some of that discipline. Keep some of that with you. Yeah.
3: Yeah. And recover on purpose with intention. And then mindfulness is where you are in that cycle. Mindfulness before you get there that, man, this is going to suck. Right. This is going to be really hard.
2: Mm-hmm.
3: But I have tools, techniques, a network of support around me that's going to help me through. Mindfulness of when you're in the situation of that boulder's, you know, squishing you, man, this sucks, but it's temporary. And I have roommates, teachers, coaches
2: who are there with me,
3: who are here with me
2: to help me hold that boulder up.
3: To help me hold it up. And mindfulness when the boulder comes off of now's the time to rest. Now's the time to fill that cup back up with faith, family, friends, whatever recharges.
2: Is this warrior toughness curriculum that you helped, that you've just described so very well for resilience and hardiness, is it only at the Naval Academy or do the other services? And actually, I want to make sure that because this is fascinating, and before I close this program, I want to ask if you'd come back and continue this conversation, maybe as early as next month.
3: Yes.
2: Because I'm not done talking to you yet, and I think our people are not done listening to you, but my last question on this portion would be, is this just at the Naval Academy or?
3: It's not. And this is a great segue into what we're doing at Syracuse University and the National Veteran Resource Center, OVMA, IVMF. We hosted recently, and it was SU's HR Wellness Initiative in collaboration with the NVRC. We hosted it at that beautiful NVRC facility. Dr. Amishi Jha, who wrote a book called Peak Mind with General Walt Piatt. So if you know that name, he's the CEO of Wounded Warrior.
2: Oh boy.
3: Project.
2: Yeah.
3: And so I'm sure he'd love to come and talk uh-huh. about this. And so we had them, we hosted them, and they talked about the origin of their collaboration and the fact that the Army had funded this grant so that Dr. Jha, who's a neuropsychologist, a neuroscientist, was able to build out.
2: I got to hold you there because we're going to pivot before our next conversation, but my time is up for this one. Alex Dietrich, you've said you'll come back.
3: I will.
2: To this program, maybe as early as next month. So we'll invite you then because I know that I have more to hear and our audience has more to hear. We'll see you next time with Alex Dietrich on CNY Heroes. Have a great day.
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2: Coming up next on Ivory Tower, the media ban is lifted. Now what? Also tonight, how to address record high diesel costs. And let's unpack the president's speech at the UN Assembly. The professors will be right back in a moment.
3: This program is brought to you by the members of WCNY. Thank you.

0: Good evening and welcome to Ivory Tower. Thanks for being here. I'm Nina Moore of Colgate University. The professors around the table tonight are Anur Bhanacharya of Le Moyne College, Sarah Prawley of Syracuse University, and Rick Finner of Utica University. This week was a whirlwind for the news media. Three news outlets were banned from the White House, and in solidarity, several others suspended their video coverage of the president. Then yesterday, a federal judge temporarily suspended the ban, but the White House is not backing down, arguing the ban is a matter of national security. So, Anur Bhan, will this argument fly when both sides return to court on October 5th?
1: I find it very highly unlikely that president would prevail on this because the First Amendment is very clear. And it's one of the cornerstones of United States constitutional democracy. So punishing journalism because you dislike the certain news, even if it was fake news, in which this case it was not, is not allowed. I mean, you are allowed to, I mean, there are plenty of court cases and court verdicts about this kind of banning news organizations or not allowing things to be published that will be detrimental to the administration. Courts have ruled again and again that should not be the case. But however, I want to put a little bit of color to this, right? So it is also the case that presidents have previously attacked news outlets. So for example, after the Kamni reporting by Morley Safer in Vietnam, where they were showing Marines torching Vietnamese huts, Lyndon Johnson called up Frank Stanton, the president of CBS, and gave him a dreadful tongue lashing, accusing CBS of desecrating the flag and ordering a security check on Safer. Mm-hmm. Right? So it's not that it is unheard of, but I think Trump is taking this to a new level where you're saying, I'm completely going to ban all these news outlets from you. But to see that, you know, they banded together in solidarity, and the very next day we saw, I think Trump was speaking about in a particular area, but we couldn't hear what the president was saying,
0: yeah,
1: precisely because all the news outlets were not there. So I think he will find himself in a trap here, which he, you know, at the end of the day, he has to allow people in, but then they might, you know, intermittently cancel their thing, kind of harass them and things,
0: yeah,
1: like that. But on the whole, it is impossible
2: to stop. I
1: agree,
2: but I don't even think they'll end up having the October 5th meeting. They're going to need this because this happened once before. Trump, in his first term, kicked Jim Acosta out, who of CNN, who then went and got a temporary injunction by Judge Kelly, who is the same one who's acting in this case. And basically, Trump then just gave in. What's interesting to note, though, is the judge didn't mention the First Amendment as a reason at all for granting the temporary injunction. They used the Fifth Amendment with due process, and so said that, you know, that there are almost property rights of having these press passes, and without giving them both an ability to appeal and justification, that's the reason that the judge said that he thought that ultimately that they may prevail.
3: But he will deal with the First Amendment issues at the next hearing. So that's not off the table. And, you know, I just think we should call this un-American, you know, call it for what it is, right?
1: Absolutely.
3: It's not just unconstitutional, but this is un-American, and we should be calling out the Republicans, too, who are not saying anything about it, right? There's a really good Jamelle Bouie, who is one of my favorite columnists for the New York Times, has this distinction between, like, unconstitutional and anti-constitutional, you know? And this idea of anti-constitutional is you're standing in opposition to the Constitution, the very idea that the people are sovereign, right? And I think that's something that really describes President Trump, who does not see the people or the press as having any kind of sovereign rights beyond his own, right? And I think the contrast last night at the White House was stark, right? Which is you have the president of China there with the Chinese press in the White House while he's barring the American journalists from coming in. And that's astounding. You know, I just, what kind of message does that send? He's also funding ads that are using government money of anti-communist ads, but then he's inviting the head of a country who represses speech, their they're like one of the worst in terms of their ranking on free speech, 178th out of 180 countries in terms of free press. So it's just surreal. And I, so yes, I think the judge is going to issue in the correct way, but we still should not be, we should still be shocked and upset by this.
2: I think it's important to note that even the conservative media has come out in support of this. Newsmax, all right, very right wing, came out and said that they asked tough questions of the Obama and Biden administration, and they were never kicked out. So they've been critical of Trump's actions as well.
4: Mm-hmm. Okay, so coming at this from the other side, because that's what we want to do, right? What about the national security argument?
1: I don't really see the national security argument here. It's just basically a viewpoint discrimination. The reason, you know, the ban came to being is because a lot of service members have sent pictures, I think, of devastated bases and so on. And the press published it, and that's what free press does, right? In what way, I don't really get, like, it can be a national security issue. And even if that's the case, there were, you know, Pentagon papers were published, and there were other things that, you know, secret documents that get leaked to the press, that gets published. And I think the press freedom is so sacrosanct in the United States. I agree with Sarah, it's completely un-American to just discriminate against a particular viewpoint.
4: Sure.
1: I mean, I don't see
4: sure.
1: the...
4: But
2: Kelly dismissed that point about national security. Mm. He said that many of the articles that Trump was... had a problem with were months old and didn't provide any evidence of how they would have, you know, really weakened our national
3: and
2: security. So he's just throwing things at the wall.
3: Yeah. Well, he always does that with national security as well. And I guess one of the stories that they highlighted in their, you know, after the fact brief about national security was one of the sources, one anonymous source from the White House, it was actually J.D. Vance, right?
4: Yeah. So. Well, he planted the story, is what the reporting says. Yeah. But there is there not, I'll ask this question, is there not a legitimate frustration with the constant leaks about national security issues? We are a country that believes in free speech, but it's not unfettered free speech. We do have limitations. And when you're signaling to the enemy that we're running out of munitions, isn't that a problem?
2: Oh, that's not a secret. I mean, that, and again, we'll talk about the UN speech a little bit later, but he's denying this, and Trump looks very foolish. Everyone knows this is not a secret that was leaked by the press.
1: And we could get this data from Center for Strategic Studies. CISS had this data, from where they all get this data. So that's a British organization, I think.
4: Okay, October 5th is when we will see the next part of this crisis unfold. The cost of diesel fuel is at an all-time record high, $6.53 a gallon. That's an 80% increase over last year. Higher diesel prices means higher shipping costs, which means higher consumer prices. Lawmakers are weighing several options to turn things around: a ban on diesel exports, a tax deduction for commuters, suspending the federal gas tax, and of course, opening up the Strait of Hormuz. Rick, what's the best fix here?
2: Well, clearly, this is the cause of the war, and so opening the straits, which may happen now, it appears that perhaps Iran has offered a deal. That may happen. But some of the other things have some promise, but if you dig below the surface, there are some problems. Take the ban on exports. The problem right now is that the supply of oil world and diesel worldwide is less than the demand, so the price is going up. Well, in the United States, we actually produce more diesel than we use. So if you just look at the United States as its own entity, you know, we have a surplus of diesel. So if you don't allow companies to ship the diesel out, the price of diesel should fall in the United States. That's the idea behind the ban on exports. The problem is that's going to anger producers of diesel, because they would rather get the $6+ than whatever they would be able to sell it in the United States. Plus, they would then have every incentive. Diesel doesn't go bad the way strawberries do. So they would have every incentive to keep some of the diesel off of the market, not to refine it. And so that would, you know, certainly undermine the ability of the price to go down because of the banning of exports.
4: Yeah, so Sarah, this seems to be splitting Republicans, so that you have big oil that is opposed to the ban, and then you have MAGA populists and the president who support the ban.
3: Mm-hmm. Yeah, well, but there's other proposals out there that are actually bringing together the parties, and one of which I disagree with. We have a Democrat and some Republicans co-sponsoring a bill to give a tax write-off to commuters for their expenses for commuting. And first of all, that only works if you make enough money to do tax write-off, so it doesn't help low-income and poor people. Secondly, I'd rather my money go to subsidize electric vehicles and electric semi-trucks rather than, you know, paying people to drive their big, big SUVs. Cars, the SUVs that don't get good gas mileage. It just doesn't even make sense. And actually, the subsidies and support for moving to a more electric-based transportation system have decreased since Trump came to office, no big surprise. But that puts us behind most countries. China, 60-70% of their new car sales are electric. Europe, it's lower than that, but still much higher than ours. Ours is actually going down, and that's a result of Trump policies.
4: Mm-hmm. So, Anirban, we're actually seeing outages already in states like California, Florida, also Texas. What are the potential repercussions of this for the midterm elections?
1: Well, I mean, even if we ban the diesel exports, I doubt that the prices would come down very much. If we are at 6.5 now per gallon, before the war, it was 2.5. I doubt that it will be $4 a gallon decrease. And as a result, I mean, you know, in the midterm, the writing is kind of on the wall that Republicans are facing very adverse headwinds, and they cannot really explain as to, like, you know, without referring to the war that this administration started, they cannot really explain or to their voters why everybody is paying such high prices. And, you know, what's important here, it actually affects mostly the farming communities. Mm-hmm. Farmers use huge amounts of diesel, and they're already working on very small margins. Farming is not tremendously a profitable thing. They don't have massive windfall profits. But so as a result, I believe that, you know, because of, even if the tax goes, this export ban goes in, the diminishing in prices would be so little, it would not really matter in terms of translating it for votes for Republicans.
4: Yeah.
1: Republicans are facing definitely...
2: Another thing that is being discussed is holiday on the federal gas tax.
1: Yeah. Mm-hmm.
2: And so cutting that. The problem with that is only 25 cents a gallon on diesel, which, again, doesn't go nearly to the increase that we've seen in the price of diesel since the war. Plus, there's no guarantee that everyone's going to pass all of that 25 cents on to the consumer. So I think all of these proposals are, you know, grasping at straws, trying to do something because of the fact that Americans, just like they were in 2024, are saying that the economy is the major issue and inflation we're upset with, and we're going to vote on that. And we saw what happened to Harris. She lost the presidency because of this. I think this is probably going to lead to the loss of the Senate and the House for the Republicans.
4: But in this case, we're talking about more than just inflation, right? Because what Democrats are pushing for, Sarah, is an end to the war and opening up the Strait of Hormuz. Mm-hmm. So it's sort of a double whammy for Republicans.
3: Yeah, and so 5 weeks before the election, suddenly these Republicans and really competitive districts or states are suddenly having a religious conversion, are becoming, you know, anti-war, even though they voted against the War Powers Act multiple times. So, you know, where were they 7 months ago and for the last 7 months, right? So they're suddenly, Ashley Hinton is a good one, a good example of suddenly she's anti-war.
1: That's right.
3: Because it's incredible. It's in Iowa where the Democrats are competitive in Iowa.
4: Of all places,
3: farm country,
4: which really needs these prices to go down. We all do because they get passed on to the consumer.
1: So I had one quick question here. Like, so for example, if we have a windfall profit tax for gas companies or kind of price control, would that work? I know economists don't like price controls, but this is also a wartime situation.
2: Well, first of all, any of those things, similar to the commuter tax rebate,
1: right?
2: Those won't kick in until taxes are filed, which will be April. So they're going to have no impact on the short run. I think the thing that's going to have the biggest impact is when Trump agrees to Iran's 7-day peace proposal, which I think he's going to do.
4: Okay, well, does our sort of our vested involvement in Venezuelan oil and the fact that we're partners now?
1: Yeah, I mean, look, that would come online for after a very long time. It's not a very advanced infrastructure. There needs to be billions of dollars of investment several years out, and then we can see some oil.
4: Yeah. Okay. So now going international, President Trump's address to the UN General Assembly this week drew a mixed response. Some considered it principled, on message, and action-oriented. For others, the main takeaway was the president's threat to annihilate Iran. Sarah, what is your assessment of how the president used the world stage this week?
3: Well, it wasn't must-see TV, let's put it that way. A lot of the same old, pretty low energy, if you ask me. I suffered through the first 20 minutes or so. But to set joking aside, to be more serious here, I think like a lot of focus is on the annihilate Iran thing, which he has done before. And the people walked out, which I understand why they would. But honestly, the part that's, I think, scariest is this kind of idea to the victor belong the spoils. We were just talking about Venezuela, right? This idea that we can just go into countries and take their resources. It's one of the things that the UN Charter was supposed to prevent, right? Was to honor people, country's sovereignty, unless under very legal, narrow exceptions. And that is not Trump's opinion and belief. And it seems so far he's sort of getting away with it. That scares me.
4: Yeah, is Venezuela sort of an exception to the overall explanation that Sarah just gave us in that it was American oil companies that had invested heavily in Venezuelan oil?
1: Well, I mean, American companies have, like Chevron, I think, operates there. Other companies have not. And it will take, again, as I said, it will take quite a long time to convince these companies.
4: No, I just mean on the concept of to the victor go the spoils in this case.
1: Oh, right.
4: It's American oil.
1: Yeah. Is it American oil? Like, here's the thing. I agree with Sarah, right? The idea is that if you're an occupying power, the whole resource goes into a trusteeship, according to UN Charter. And then there's a board, then you have a deliberation as to how things happen. You know, while watching this speech, it brought me back to 416 BC. There is a famous dialogue called the Melian Dialogue, when Thucydides writes about the Peloponnesian War. And there is a famous

0: It's also kind of not legal in international law.
1: Mm-hmm. He was and many people for it the first time yeah. he said it.
0: Yeah. And many people walked out. But he also said, oh, you know, I want to make a deal. He really wants to make a deal, but yeah. he doesn't know what to without.
1: Can I address a couple of other things that Trump said? Mm-hmm. He said, we're working closely with the leaders of Russia and Ukraine, and we will get that done. It's going to happen, I think, more quickly than people understand. Well, do we remember that he said before he was elected that he would end the war on day one? We're still waiting, okay? So it's not going to happen quicker than I wanted or that he said it was going to happen. The other thing is, instead of AI, we're now calling it super intelligence, and he is not in favor of any restrictions on this. I think this is very worrisome. Mm-hmm. One thing that he did say, that it was true, but there's an irony here. He announced that the poverty rate had reached its lowest point in the United States, down to about 10.5%. What he didn't mention is those were 1925 numbers, and here in 26, he has gone through and put in proposals that are going to turn those numbers around. The Medicaid cuts, the getting rid of the subsidies for the health care in the marketplace, cuts on food stamps. So he's taking credit for a lower poverty rate, which is great, but not telling us that he is undertaking policies that are going to turn those numbers around and make them worse.
2: Yeah. I would just add that the Prime Minister from Britain did talk about multilateral leadership around AI regulation, right? So here we have an opportunity for the U.S. to step up and take a leadership role in that. And of course, we're not, because he's worried that it'll affect the stock market. He understands that that's what's propping up our economy right now, and he's worried about China. Meanwhile, European countries are stepping up and trying to do the job that used to be one of the United States.
3: Yeah, and that's sort of the limits of hegemonic expectations, is that you have to depend on other countries. And the French president, Macron, said that one of the problems with the Iran war is that the European allies were not consulted. Mm-hmm. So does that sort of limit not only what President Trump can threaten, but also America's stance in the world generally?
0: Yeah, definitely. America can feel, it might feel that America is isolated, in the sense that many, many countries around the world are not very happy with this war. And also the other kinds of threats, that if you refuel an Iranian plane, we will cut you off the dollar system, that Scott Bessent said. And China said, no, I mean, we are allowing Iranian planes and we'll do what we can. So making these extra threats and then seeing that other people kind of not really taking that seriously, that reduces your leverage, because then your threats are kind of empty. I will just end by saying that, look, there was a fantastic liberal international order that the United States brokered after the Second World War, but I think, you know, the Trump administration, with a sort of this kind of American exceptionalism, is trying to say that, okay, yes, that order is there, I guess, sure, but we are not bound by it. We cannot be bound by it.
3: Yeah. Quickly, Rick.
1: I just wanted to say, you know, there were a number of things that Trump said where he doesn't feel the need to collaborate. His view is the United States says something and everybody else acts. So we don't need to talk to Europe before we go to war. We just expect that we're going to do this and they're going to follow. He doesn't get the world order, doesn't think that we should be part of it. We should be leading it.
3: Mm-hmm. And something we didn't get a chance to get to is the Cuba question, which is another really big deal, because now it's time for our great books. Where does the time go? And we're going to start with our Fs. And Anirban, are you going to kick us off?
0: Yes, my F goes to the Bishop Rehabilitation and Nursing Center in Syracuse, which has officially again returned to the federal list of the nation's worst nursing homes for a facility that has managed to find itself among the lower performing nursing homes in the country. For 5 out of last 6 years, this latest development follows a series of gruesome state and federal monitoring findings.
3: Sarah.
2: The Trump administration continues to deport migrants to third-party countries where they have no ties and, in many cases, no rights. Many are imprisoned under authoritarian regimes under really terrible conditions. And the New York Times this week reported on 2 men deported to Equatorial Guinea who suffered beatings at the hands of police officers at this remote hotel where violence is rampant and conditions within the hotel are deteriorating. This is all being done in our name, and we should be outraged.
3: Rick.
1: My F goes to a $10 million ad campaign supporting the Protect College Sports Act bill before Congress. The bill was drawn up without any input from college athletes and will give the

0: NCAA an antitrust exemption allowing it to restore much of its control over athletes. While there's certainly money for them, it is capped, whereas there are no cap on coaches' salaries or athletic department budgets. Yes, college athletics is currently a mess and needs to be saved, but one thing it needs to be saved from is the Protect College Sports Act.
1: And of course, we're going to leave you with some good news, and we'll start again with Anirban. Anirban, your A.
2: Yeah, my A goes to the UN adoption of the new map of Africa. The UN General Assembly has voted to replace the traditional world map with one that more accurately reflects the size of Africa. The correct map resolution, sponsored by Togo and backed by African Union members, passed with 164 nations voted for it. Of course, US was the only nation to vote against it.
1: Sarah.
3: My A goes to the return of the native Chinook salmon to the Klamath River in Oregon and Northern California. For decades, four dams along the river blocked the migration of native salmon to their historic spawning grounds, leading to severe population declines. But those four dams have been since removed and the salmon are back. In fact, they're back in much greater numbers and have returned more quickly than the biologists' most optimistic projections. So we really owe a big thanks to everyone involved in that advocacy, including the Native American tribes living in those areas.
1: And Rick.
0: We've talked about the housing shortage in Syracuse on the show many times, so my A goes to the news that two large apartment complexes, the Summit and Metropolitan, are reopening after they were sold and tenants removed in 2023 in order to completely renovate them. This will add over 600 apartments to the housing stock in Syracuse, something that is sorely needed.
1: Yeah, Syracuse is making a lot of moves when it comes to taking care of dilapidated housing. Did I pronounce that correctly?
0: Yeah.
1: And also opening up new units, and the mayor seems to really be pushing that. Well, that's all we have for you tonight here in the studio. We would love to hear what you think about tonight's discussion. Please write to the address on your screen if you want to watch the show again, or share it with someone else, or post it on your social media. Go to WCNY.org. I'm Nina Moore. For all of us here at Ivory Tower, have a great night.

0: This program is brought to you by the members of WCNY. 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
2: Welcome back to our latest episode of Repeating History. I'm your host, Robert Searing, and we are thrilled to be joined today by Dr. John Garrison Marks. Dr. Marks is a historian and writer whose work explores history, museums, and the ways Americans engage with the past. He's the author or editor of three books, and his work has appeared in The Atlantic, The Washington Post, Time, Smithsonian Magazine, and elsewhere. His latest book, Thy Will Be Done, George Washington's Legacy of Slavery and the Fight for American Memory, was published in 2026 by the University of North Carolina Press. It explores how generations of Americans have thought and fought about slavery's place in George Washington's legacy over the past 250 years. Marks is also a leader in public history. He had served as the director of the Public History Research Lab at the American Association for State and Local History, where he is currently working in a reduced capacity, and he earned his PhD in history from Rice University. Dr. Marks, thank you for joining us today.
3: Yeah, thank you so much for having me.
2: So it's the 250th anniversary of the Declaration of Independence. All men are created equal. The paradox of Thomas Jefferson writing that language. And I think at the crux of this book is the paradox of Washington, who the paterfamilias of the United States, who he has a lifelong and incredibly complex relationship with the institution. I'm curious, the title of the book I really was intrigued by, Thy Will Be Done, obviously hearkening to the religious aspects of this, the demigod status of Washington. And I was also thinking about the way that Washington's words and life, much like the Bible, are used two different ways to both justify and attack slavery. Were those the sort of things that were going through your mind when you named the book? What is that connection maybe to the scripture, if you will, of Washington and sort of his godly state in the history of the American nation?
3: Yeah, you nailed it. In sort of the civil religion of America, the conception of George Washington, the idea of George Washington as our father, the father of his nation, is so front and center for so many people. You know, they really think of him as the foundingest father of them all. And so using the words from the Our Father prayer kind of seemed natural to me. But it also, I think, speaks to the fact that so many Americans for so long have been claiming to speak for Washington, or claiming that Washington would have supported their actions across a wide range of issues, but especially when it comes to the history of race and slavery. And then the third part of it is that Washington's will, his last will and testament, is such a big part of this story, because he enslaves other human beings for the entirety of his adult life. But then he is the only one of the Virginia presidents, the only one of the founders or of the first presidents who enslaved people to free the people that he enslaved. And he did that in his last will and testament. So all of those things kind of come together in the wordplay of the time.
2: Yeah. And can you expand a little bit about that? Because I think that maybe our listeners may have heard the idea that Washington frees the slaves, but even the manumission of the, 120 some odd people that he owns outright is not necessarily as clear cut as it would be, right? Can you kind of speak a little bit about the complexities of that? Because I know your previous work is all around the free blacks in the South, which is another fascinating topic. But can you talk a little about the complexities of what that actually meant for him to manumit his slaves? And were they actually freed? Or, you know, what role did Martha play in that after that will and testament was put out?
3: Yeah, it's something that I didn't learn about until I think I was in graduate school for history, which I always found surprising that this huge emancipation event isn't something that had been part of my history education. But the shortest version is that Washington, at the time of his death, in his last will and testament, declares that all of the enslaved people that he owned outright would be freed following his death and Martha Washington's death. So in 1799, when George Washington dies, there are more than 300 people enslaved at Mount Vernon. Washington owns about 123 of them. All of the rest are owned by the estate of Martha Washington's first husband. So during their marriage, George Washington effectively has control as kind of the steward of that enslaved property, but he doesn't legally own it. And so he can't free those people. Once he dies and Martha Washington die, those owned by Martha Washington's first husband will go to the Custis estate, will go to the heirs of her first husband. And then according to Washington's will, those owned by Washington would be freed following both of their deaths. So when Washington dies in December of 1799, this leaves Martha Washington in the position where there are more than 100 people enslaved at Mount Vernon who recognize that her life is effectively the only thing standing between them and freedom.
2: Yeah.
3: She's also in a position where Washington complained for years that he enslaved too many people than he could profitably employ. So Martha Washington solves both of those problems a couple weeks after Washington's death, says these people will be free at the end of the year. They don't have to wait until she has died. So after in January 1801, the free black population of Fairfax County, where Mount Vernon is, grows by like 20% as a result of this huge emancipation event.
2: Oh, wow. And then just from coming from Mount Vernon. Wow.
3: Correct. Yeah.
2: The timing of that is interesting. We are getting ready here in New York next year to celebrate the 200th anniversary of emancipation. And so the 1799 law, there's something clearly in the air. You mentioned a couple things I want to pull out there, John. One, the notion that Washington is intimately involved in the enslavement of humans and the trading of people like beasts of the field. It's something that clearly bothers him. He doesn't ever speak publicly on the issue of slavery, and I think this is more evidence. If you need any more evidence that George Washington was a master politician, I mean, the way he cultivates his image is really a wonderful example in sort of manipulation and knowing exactly what to be to certain people. But for the research for this book, I'm wondering the depth of the detail. I mean, because he's also is a monumentally fastidious figure when it comes to the management of his affairs at Mount Vernon. What were those source materials like? Is he more articulate about positions in some private writings, or is he sort of towing the line that he would keep publicly as well? Were there any sort of windows into the soul, if you will, as you were doing the research for that book?
3: Yeah, that's a great question. He does talk about slavery in his private correspondence. And thankfully, because he is George Washington, so much of that correspondence has been transcribed. It has been digitized. It's searchable. It's never been easier to research Washington's writings. But he will write to fellow revolutionaries. He will write to ministers. He'll write to friends, to his estate manager in these letters in which he articulates various views on slavery. So on the one hand, he is regularly writing to people talking about his opposition to slavery, how he hopes that there will be a law enacted in Congress or in the Southern states to gradually end the institution of slavery, how he is opposed to separating enslaved families, how he's opposed to buying and selling human beings as you would cattle in the market, as he says. But he also, in these letters, for example, is writing back to his estate manager at Mount Vernon when he is serving as general of the Continental Army during the Revolution, or when he is serving as president in Philadelphia. He is getting reports back from Mount Vernon, and he is writing letters back to his estate manager, really carefully laying out how enslaved people should be treated, what kinds of tasks certain individuals should be set to do. He never even momentarily stepped back from his role as enslaver at Mount Vernon. And both of these things are happening in letters at the same time. But he almost never speaks publicly about the institution of slavery. And I think we see that contradiction really clearly in some of his letters and actions when he is serving as president in Philadelphia. So he brings about 9 enslaved people to the president's house in Philadelphia when he is elected president. And he comes to learn that Pennsylvania has a gradual abolition law that says any enslaved person that is brought into the state will be eligible to claim their freedom within 6 months. If they're there for 6 months, they can claim their freedom. Mm-hmm. Washington learns this and privately schemes. He starts writing to his personal secretary, Tobias Lear, developing this plan to avoid that coming to pass for the people that he enslaved. and rotating them out of the state of Pennsylvania before they arrived at 6 months, so he could kind of reset their clock. And he is very specific in that, in those letters describing this scheme, that nobody should know about it. He understands that this is a bad look for a president who just led a revolution predicated on the ideas of individual liberty and equality. He certainly doesn't want the people he enslaved to know. And so he understands that the kind of public impact that it would have if this became known more widely. And yet at the very same time, he's writing in other letters how much he supports gradual abolition laws, like the one that he is trying so hard to undermine to make sure it doesn't apply to the people that he personally enslaves.
2: Right. The idea of let's manumit other people's enslaved people, not necessarily mine. Speaking of this, the cover of your book, the cover image is really, really an interesting one. Could you sort of explain it? I mean, this is a radio show, but you've got a picture, very far picture of Washington, a portrait, and then he is sort of strewn with shreds of paper, which I believe is from a runaway ad. Could you tell us a little bit about that story?
3: Yeah, absolutely. I'm so grateful and happy that I have this as the cover of the book. It is an artwork by the contemporary artist Titus Kaphar, and it is part of a series that he did, and really a lot of his work is exploring themes of historical erasure and historical silences and power, particularly around the history of race and slavery. And so this piece in particular is sort of a very traditional looking portrait of George Washington. But then over top of it is nailed a shredded document, a shredded historical document that is the runaway ad, the advertisement that Washington placed in the newspaper to try to recapture a woman named Ona Judge, who had fled from her enslavement to Washington in Philadelphia. And this is a mixed media piece. So if you see it in person, the shreds of the document literally hang down from the canvas. They are literally nailed across the center of Washington's face.
2: Oh, wow.
3: And what I love about this image is that it does so well in just one image what it takes me the better part of 100,000 words to do, which is to ask us quite literally, how would we see George Washington differently if we put the history of slavery front and center? In my book, I explore how Americans have grappled with that question across the last 250 years. And once I first saw this artwork, I knew I wanted to have it for the cover of my book, and was really grateful to Titus Kaphar for allowing me to use it.
2: Yo, it's a fantastic image. I mean, it really is. And I mean, that answer brings up two things in my mind, John. One is, this book at its core is also about memory. And given the context of its publication, and when I think you started researching it coming out of all the protests in 2018 and 2019, the image of Washington, the memory of Washington, is almost as fundamental to the United States as any, right? I mean, the case to be made, there is no America without George Washington. So the idea that Americans have been sort of dealing with or reckoning with his memory for 250 years is not necessarily surprising. I think you do a really good job in the book, and it reminded me a lot of the work that Dr. Mike Haddam has done in his work on memory around the revolution, is the way in which at different flashpoints throughout the last 250 years, the weapon of Washington or the memory of Washington is sort of trotted out rather conveniently from whomever knights to need him. Are there any examples that particularly stick out to you through the last 250 years of where Washington is maybe skillfully used by both sides in a way that stood out to you as you did the research on this book?
3: Yeah, and these were really the stories I wanted to tell in writing the book. You know, after certainly the protests of 2020 and Washington's involvement with slavery becoming such a central issue in the discourse for so many people. And I think for a lot of people, the kind of back and forth and the controversy around it felt unprecedented, right? Felt like this was finally the time that we were going to have this conversation. But as it turns out, and what I try to share in the book, is that we've actually been having that very same conversation for the better part of 250 years, at least in the 220 plus years since George Washington died. Americans have been using Washington's complex history with slavery as both enslaver and emancipator They've been wielding it as a cudgel in the political and cultural fights of the day. And I think where we see that most clearly, perhaps, is during the fight over the future of slavery in the middle of the 19th century. So George Washington dies in 1799, mm-hmm. but by the 1840s, 1850s, Washington's involvement with slavery is regularly being kind of brought into the conversation by both anti-slavery and pro-slavery advocates. On the anti-slavery side, you have kind of a split among abolitionists. Some abolitionists are using this incredibly searing criticism of Washington's involvement with slavery. They are criticizing him as a hypocrite, as a slave owner, as a slave hunter, to really make the point that slavery is rooted in the very foundations of the United States and that only radical action will be able to take it out. Other abolitionists are doing the opposite, in fact, and they are highlighting Washington's emancipation of the people that he enslaved and praising him for it, essentially trying to say if freeing his slaves was good enough for George Washington, then what could be more American than ending the institution of slavery, than freeing enslaved people? And so you have abolitionists that are kind of using these two very different conceptions of Washington's involvement with slavery to make the same point that slavery in America needs to end. And yet at the very same time, you have pro-slavery advocates who are also bringing Washington into the conversation. And they are making the case, especially once you get to the precipice of civil war, especially during the civil war itself, they are making the case that George Washington was a slave owner. And George Washington fought a revolution to overthrow a tyrannical government. And that is what the Confederacy claimed that they were doing as well. So the best example of that is when the Confederacy inaugurates its permanent government in 1862 in Richmond, Virginia. They do it on February 22nd, 1862. They do it on George Washington's birthday. And Jefferson Davis delivers this inauguration speech in front of a massive statue of George Washington. And he claims in that speech that their cause, the cause of slavery, was fitly associated with the day and the location, and that they were carrying on the principles of their revolutionary fathers. So two sides that could not have been more diametrically opposed in anti-slavery and pro-slavery are both finding pieces of Washington's complex legacy of slavery to make the claim that he would have supported their position.
2: Oh, man, the two fantastic examples, sir. And I mean, that is, it's one of the great arguments people try to make, right? Well, George Washington's on my side, so I guess I must be right. Like the old Dylan song, right? With God on their side. And that's, this was something that Doug Bradburn and I talked about when he was on the show as well, that sort of the timing. And you brought up the 1850s and the 1860s. There's this beautiful sort of poetic symbolism in my mind that Mount Vernon as an estate is basically running into the ground and it's falling apart when the Mount Vernon Ladies Association buy it in 1858 and 1859. I've always been struck by that. It's much like Lincoln giving his inauguration behind a half-completed Capitol dome, right? There's something mm-hmm. so, and then I'm reminded of Washington often talking about Providence. There's something about this man and these stories and its connection to this country that it's almost too perfect, right? Like you wouldn't write it in a script, but somehow it was the way that it was. And bringing up Mount Vernon leads me to the second part of a question, because this is where I want to get you to talk about sort of your dual hats, your historian hat, your writer hat, and then your work in public history. And obviously, my job is I'm a curator of the Onondaga Historical Association here in Syracuse. We are a small private organization that is trying to do, you know, outstripped work with our small but mighty staff. I'm wondering, you know, in your travels around the country and certainly in your travels to Mount Vernon, what are some of the better ways maybe you've seen that public historians and, you know, front-facing exhibitions have dealt with what is this inherently complex issue of slavery in general, but of Washington and slavery in particular? Are there any really strong examples that you've seen?
3: Yeah, that's a great question. I think it's really tough to do right, and people often get get nervous, in the staff, volunteers, curators, museum directors, get nervous about how the public is going to respond to material about George Washington and slavery. But I think what's important for people to remember, for public historians to remember, and certainly what I've seen in going around the country and talking about the book, is that the vast majority of people in this country want history that is complex, that is challenging, that faces these issues head on. And certainly some of the work that's being done at Mount Vernon now does not shy away from Washington's involvement with slavery. You know, they have a new exhibit in a space next to the Greenhouse slave quarters that really tells the story of the people who were enslaved there. Those stories are kind of woven in throughout the historic area. They've done podcasts and audio tours, and they've really made some great strides in recent years in how they approach the history of slavery and how they tell that story there. I think other sites do things a little bit differently. Some sites try to do more facilitating conversation among visitors, not just presenting them with the facts and with the history, but of making sure that that conversation about what this should mean to us now is happening at the institution itself, rather than something that is happening on people's own time after they go home. And I think that is sort of the direction that a lot of museum and historic site work is going. And I think that's really important work. There are more than 21,000 history organizations in this country.
2: Wow.
3: There are more history organizations than there are public libraries, than there are Starbucks, than there are McDonald's, right? There are places in this country that don't have a stoplight, and they don't have a post office, but they have their local historical society. It's often run by volunteers, but there is a place there dedicated to preserving and telling that local story. And so as a venue, as an institution, these kinds of organizations have an incredible opportunity and the way I see it, an obligation to help people understand this content that they do want to engage with. They just don't always know how. And so the places that are able to kind of facilitate those conversations about the history, especially a history that is as complex and ambiguous and kind of defies easy answers the way that Washington's history with slavery does, is really important and represents some of the best work, I think.
2: You know, and I could not agree more in the issue of being sort of a public front-facing historian. I'm wondering if, especially when you're talking about the venerable George Washington, have you run into any pushback in public talks, any book talks that you've given, where there are sort of people that don't, or that maybe make the argument, let's say, you know, why are people focusing on this, right? I mean, if you read some of the sludge and internet comments and things on some things, even the Mount Vernon posts, you know, people started to say, well, who cared? This is irrelevant. It's George Washington. He won the war. They founded the nation. This is trying to shoehorn in things that are not relevant, or you're trying to sully the mark of a man or something. Have you run into much of that? And I can imagine what you would say in response to that. But have you seen much of that? Because I imagine Washington is such a beloved and revered. Again, he's a demigod. So I imagine there might be that, depending on where you're speaking.
3: Yeah, thankfully, I have not run into very much of that. And it goes back to the point I was making a moment ago, which is that research shows us that anytime you ask Americans what history should look like, should it just be the good celebratory kind of hero stories, or should it be both the good and the bad and everything in between? It's like always 60 to 70% of Americans say, no, we want the full thing. We want the honest and complex and difficult history, even if it doesn't have clear answers. Yes. And it is only a very vocal minority that think that history's purpose is to make us feel good or to just inspire patriotism. And so the people who feel that way, I don't think feel particularly compelled to come to a talk about a book like this with a title like I have and a cover like my book has. But I haven't heard any of that in my public talks about the book. You know, everyone that I have spoken to who has come out to these talks you know, and I've done dozens of events this year since the book came out back in April, have been really thoughtful. Sometimes they have tough questions as they kind of work through what this means for them. But generally, everyone is really interested and grateful to have a chance to engage with this. But there are people who are still struggling with how to make sense of this, right? As you said, Washington is sort of the symbol of America for a lot of people. He is America. Yes. For people still today. And so if you are a person for whom American is a really important part of your identity, criticizing George Washington is the same as criticizing America, is the same as criticizing you.
2: Yes.
3: And that is really difficult for some people to handle. But I think it's helpful to see for those folks that this conversation about how to talk about Washington's history with slavery, about what it should mean at different moments, is a conversation and an argument that we have been having for more than 200 years now. And avoiding it or just going back and forth without ever really listening is not going to be the way out of that challenge.
2: Right. And much like slavery, it is baked in to the very core of the nation.
3: Absolutely.
2: We're getting close to the end here, sir, and I'm wondering, you spend years researching this book, you write it, it's been very, very well received. I'm wondering if there were any big surprises for you. I mean, again, I'm very interested in the book because of what you were studying before, the history of free blacks in the South. I mean, it's a content area that there's not much known publicly about it, but I don't necessarily have time for you to get into the whole component of it, but I'm wondering how that informed it, and if that led to any big surprises during the research component of the book, because I know what you think that you're looking for, and then obviously the fun of research is maybe finding out what you didn't get or what wasn't there, or maybe there was more of something else. But did anything like that really that sticks in your mind now with the book? Now we've been out almost a year, and anything that really, like you said, surprised you about Washington or about some of the sources that you found?
3: Yeah, I'll mention two things. So the first is the chapter that really drew me into this project. As you mentioned, I'm a historian of free black people in the South before the end of slavery. And so the first thing that I wanted to know with this book, and the reason I kind of went down this path, was what happened to the people that Washington freed from slavery? This is a massive emancipation event. It's more than 100 people that are freed from slavery. And there is so, so little that is ever written about what happens to them as free people. And that's the question that I first wanted to answer. And it ends up being chapter 3 of the book. And so given how little there's ever been written about that, I was surprised that I was able to find as much as I was, to find so many people, not nearly all of them, not even half of them, but find dozens of different people in tax records, in county registration books, in census records, that I was able to kind of piece together some stories of what happens to these people. Some of them stay at Mount Vernon. Mm-hmm. Most of them stay in the Fairfax County, Northern Virginia, Washington, D.C. area. And they're really able to build stable and substantial lives for themselves as free people and then pass that along to their children. But during the process of researching that, as I was going through newspapers and things like that, looking for these stories, I didn't expect that I was going to find so many people talking about George Washington and slavery and George Washington and emancipation all throughout the 19th and early 20th centuries. And that's really what led me to write the book that I wrote, was I was trying to figure out what is happening here. Why are so many people talking about this in the 1840s, in the 1870s, in the 1930s? Saw all of these examples of that. And the one that I truly knew nothing about before researching this book was about the 1932 George Washington Bicentennial, which is also a chapter of the book. Mm-hmm. So it's a celebration of Washington's 200th birthday in 1932. It's during the Great Depression. And it ends up being this huge event, lots of parallels to our commemoration of the 250th anniversary. It was a really a moment when people thought they were trying to get back to the real George Washington. And it turns out that meant very, very different things for white Americans and black Americans. And there were a lot of arguments and contests over what version of George Washington should be lifted up, should be highlighted in this 200th birthday celebration. So all of the events around that were really surprising and really fascinating.
2: Wonderful. And here we are in the 250th, and the conversation continues, as it will continue as long as the United States continues. Dr. Marks, I'm really, really grateful for your time, for your scholarship, and looking forward to your next project. Hopefully we can get you on when that one is wrapped up down the line. And again, thank you very much, and we look forward to speaking to you again.
3: Yeah, thank you so much.
2: Bye-bye.
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1: From WHYY and PRX, this is Sports in America. I'm David Green, and today we're starting out talking about a bombshell report from ProPublica. Major League Baseball has built a pipeline for young Dominican players, one that has brought enormous amounts of money into the country and raised serious questions about where that money goes. We'll break down this explosive investigation with the reporter who broke the story and learn about high stakes of recruiting in the Dominican Republic and what happens to young players and their families along the way. Then, now that our rosters are set, we're going to talk with former ESPN analyst Matthew Berry about how a lifelong obsession with fantasy sports became a career, a community, and now his own company. A look inside the sometimes seedy business of baseball, followed by a conversation about the very different ways fantasy sports can bring people together. That's all coming up on Sports in America. All right, so in Major League Baseball, many of you know that there are all these young stars who emerge, who grew up playing in the Dominican Republic. But the question is, were they part of a recruiting system that is predatory, that takes advantage of vulnerable families, that even has some elements of human trafficking? These are some of the really important questions we're asking about Major League Baseball this week on Sports in America. And we have investigative sports reporter Gus Garcia Roberts with us. He's done some incredible reporting with ProPublica trying to answer these very questions. And Gus, thank you. This is really important stuff for everyone who loves and watches baseball, and I think everyone else in general.
2: Thanks for having me on.
1: So what got you interested in exploring kind of the system that brings so many young stars into the majors from the DR?
2: Well, I think, like, you know, I've covered baseball professionally for years as an investigative reporter, but I'm also just a baseball fan, you know, since I was a kid. And so if you're a baseball fan, you're just well aware of the contributions to the sport that, you know, Dominican players have made, and just they're, you know, the most exciting players in the sport often. And Major League Baseball really relies on their sort of star power and talent. And, you know, 10% of the major leagues is currently Dominican players, which is pretty wild given that it's a small country. And then, you know, as a reporter, I started to hear more and more about just ways that Dominican players were taken advantage of, and, you know, kind of sophisticated financial instruments that were being used against unsophisticated, you know, young Dominican prospects and their families. And this is just something that you're kind of vaguely aware of, I think, as a baseball fan, that things are probably a little dirty in the Dominican, right? There's headlines every so often, but, you know, there hasn't really been, like, you know, systematic kind of like expose of what goes on there, I felt. And so as I was learning more and more about it, I sort of started to learn the sort of root causes of a giant problem there. And that was these early agreements that are being made between teams and trainers who control the Dominican players. And as a result, the rise of a, you know, certain type of business person, which is the high interest money lender, and the ramifications of that for Dominican families.
1: Taking advantage of vulnerable Dominican families, it sounds like. Well, let's really dig into how this system that you've called a baseball factory can actually work. I mean, you said something about early agreements. This is something that happens where teenagers who are really young, right? I mean, baseball franchises from Major League Baseball can come in and get some sort of commitment or make commitments to young players at a very early stage. And this is actually something that's not supposed to happen legally with Major League Baseball, but it sounds like it is.
2: Right. So by Major League Baseball rules, teams can sign international players like those from the Dominican Republic when they are over 16. you know, which already is, you know, in
1: young,
2: is already pretty young to be professionalized, right?
1: Yeah.
2: But in reality, I found, especially over the last decade, Major League Baseball teams and trying to compete with each other have reached agreements with trainers who are, again, are the sort of are like the surrogate parents, the instructors, the agents for these Dominican players who are often underage, you know, prospects. And the teams will reach agreements with those trainers 2, 3, 4 years before they're of that age.
1: So it's skirting the system, kind of. It's not directly saying that we're giving, committing money to a player, but it's saying, you trainer, if you train this young kid, we're committing to you to bring this kid into our system.
2: Yeah, it's saying when this kid is of age, we will give them X amount, spelling out exactly how much of a signing bonus they will give those trainers. And the trainers take 35 to 50% of that signing bonus. And so what I found is all 30 teams do this. It's the norm at this point. You know, if you're a player of any significance, you're most likely subject to one of these early agreements years before you are of age, and it has a lot of unintended consequences.
1: Well, and you told the story, and I think it'd be helpful to kind of dig into one person's life to really help people understand it. The story of Belfi Rivera, a young kid who was offered through a trainer one of these early agreements. To tell us about who he is and what was committed to him and how, you know, the kind of cut that his trainer was getting.
2: Yeah, so Belfi Rivera is an extremely talented young Dominican baseball player. He was first kind of scouted at age 7, which is actually kind of late in the DR to be scouted.
1: 7?
2: Yes. Scouted by like the local coach who, you know, according to the family and Belfi and the coach himself, would hit him on the head and force him to go to play ball because he was so talented and he didn't want Belfi to go just play with his friends. And from there, Belfi goes to a training academy at age 10. He's sent off to a training academy at age 10, away from his family, and baseball just becomes his life through no choice of his own. And at age 14, the Arizona Diamondbacks take an interest in Belfi, and they make an early agreement, according to his family and his trainer, for Belfi's services. They say they were going to pay him $1.8 million once he is old enough to be signed, which would be in 2 years. And so the parents, you know, Belfi comes from extreme poverty. He described to me how when he was a kid, sometimes he would just eat a piece of bread all day, or he would eat just sugary cornmeal. His parents are uneducated, and this was like a mind warping event, because they now knew that, you know, in 2 years they were going to have much more money than they had ever imagined. But for the time being, they still had to figure out where their next meal was coming from. And so they are approached by this moneylender named Santo Caraballo, who offers them a series of loans and other sort of financial offerings that get more and more sophisticated and more kind of difficult to follow and understand, especially for the family. He does not give them the contracts. He pays them the amounts from the loans in very small amounts over the course of years. And so the family just is in his thrall, mostly because he has a very famous business partner, which is David Ortiz, the Red Sox legend who's from the Dominican Republic.
1: Big Papi was his nickname playing in Boston, and so respected.
2: Yeah.
1: But, you know, obviously you've raised a lot of questions about his relationships to this whole Dominican recruiting system.
2: Yeah, he's somebody who has a reputation, I don't think wrongfully, as a philanthropist, somebody who really kind of cares about, you know, kids who are who he used to be, which is a young kid coming from poverty in the DR, trying to bring up their family through baseball. But he has had this previously unreported stake in the Dominican baseball industry that's sort of reliant on these early deals. So it's kind of reliant on this corruption within the system. And his business partner is Caraballo, who's, as I found, one of the most, if not the most, notorious moneylenders in in the Dominican Republic for his tactics with families like that of Belfi.
1: Well, I want to do my due diligence, as I know that you did, trying to get answers from as many people involved in this as possible. What did Caraballo tell you when you were able to talk to him about what you were pursuing here?
2: So I made several attempts to reach Caraballo. When I would reach him on the phone, he would either hang up or just say he wasn't interested. I also sent him sort of a detailed list of things that would be in the story. He never responded. I did run into him one day. I was in the neighborhood in Santo Domingo where his office is, and he was outside eating lunch outside of a liquor store. And I came up to him and asked him about his business. And what he said is that he's not the biggest lender in baseball, that it's not a very lucrative practice because, you know, there's a lot of risk. You don't know which players are going to be ultimately signed or not. You know, worth noting that as he was telling me how not lucrative it was, he was covered in diamond jewelry spelling his name, and next to him was his tricked out Mercedes-Benz SUV. And so, you know, that it was a very brief conversation, and he did not want to speak. He said he would set up an interview with me and then did not respond again.
1: And what about Major League Baseball, lastly? I mean, you write about how every single team has what sounds like a fortress in the Dominican Republic to be actively recruiting Dominican players. What is MLB saying about all this?
2: Yes. You know, it's the stories about Santo Caraballo to some extent and lenders like him, but those lenders really could not exist in their powerful and lucrative kind of stature if it wasn't for the machine that Major League Baseball has allowed to exist there. And that primarily means, you know, the early agreements that all 30 teams engage in. Major League Baseball hasn't taken any steps to stamp that out, even basic ones, according to a former executive I spoke with that worked for Major League Baseball, such as like sending a memo to the 30 teams saying you're not allowed to reach these early agreements in the Dominican Republic and you will be disciplined if you do. And there's a lot of complicated, rationale for why they haven't taken a firm stance on these issues in the Dominican Republic. But if you ask Major League Baseball, they think that it's too difficult to police and that you can't enforce away these problems, and that the only answer is an international draft, which would be a complete overhaul of how Dominican players are signed.
1: And lastly, Gus, has this changed your relationship with baseball as a fan, knowing that this kind of stuff is happening?
2: I have so much respect for the players in the major leagues that are from the Dominican Republic, you know, now and also Venezuela, which is run basically by the same system. When I see them and I realize, you know, all the sort of cutthroat hurdles that they went through to arrive to where they are, and the fact that their, you know, their signing bonuses were siphoned away and that they had savvy financiers circling them, and not only those in the major leagues, but I have a lot of respect also for, or just really more awareness for, you know, how each Major League Baseball player, you know, represents hundreds, if not thousands, of Dominican and Venezuelan players who gave up their childhood and were faced with these kind of like predatory challenges, and only to see their, you know, only to not make the cut. And so I just have a lot more kind of appreciation and respect for what these players of Dominican and Venezuelan descent go through. That is just not something that's at all a reality for example, American players.
1: Well, I know everyone can find your reporting in ProPublica. Also, the great ProPublica podcast did an episode with you. Their podcast is Paper Trail, and they dig deeply into this story in an episode with you. And what is next? What is your process now as you keep going with the reporting?
2: we still have I feel like we've just skimmed the surface, and there's a lot more issues to explore in how Dominican baseball players are recruited. And so, you know, I would ask, we actually have a WhatsApp line. WhatsApp is very popular, you know, throughout Latin America. And if any listener out there wants to get in contact with me, or even just keep updated on the series, send a text to 917-207-6447.
1: Awesome. Glad you shared that. And thanks for all this reporting. Investigative sports reporter Gus Garcia Roberts, who's been doing some amazing work with ProPublica, digging into a lot of these questions with Major League Baseball recruiting. Gus, thanks a lot.
2: Thanks a lot, David. Appreciate it.
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4: All right, Matthew, it's time for F, Mary, Chill, where, of course, the F stands for friend. Let's start with the running backs that scored 2 touchdowns in week 2. We got Isaiah Crowell, Carlos Hyde, and Adrian Peterson. Who are you going to F? Who are you going to marry? Who are you going to chill?
5: Thanks, Coach. I'm going to F, friend, of course, Adrian Peterson, volume key in fantasy football. Peterson's obviously getting it. 3rd in the NFL in rushes and...
1: Before fantasy football was everywhere, there was the talented Mr. Roto. Roto is, of course, short for rotisserie. And what does cooking meat have to do with fantasy? Well, maybe I'll just let Matthew Berry explain. This is a guy who somehow managed to turn an overheard conversation that piqued his interest into an obsession with fantasy sports, then into a career, then a business, and a pretty extraordinary life. He happened upon a version of fantasy baseball at age 14. He then went to Hollywood, wrote for Married with Children, worked for George Carlin, built websites before websites were a thing, and eventually walked away from Hollywood to chase something that made him happier. Why do fantasy sports specifically make Matthew Berry happier? The raw math is part of it. But for Matthew, fantasy has always been about the people on the other side of the draft board and the connections that last long after the season ends. Today, after serving as senior fantasy sports analyst for 15 years at ESPN and a run at NBC Sports, Matthew has left the networks behind to build his own company, Fantasy Life, where he writes, broadcasts, and helps millions of people try to win their leagues. He is, in other words, still doing exactly what he was doing as a kid, just at a much bigger scale. And today, he's going to try to make a fantasy player out of me. Here's my big confession, Matthew. I'm not a fantasy guy yet.
4: Okay.
1: And so I would love, as we chat, for you to win me over. I tried it. I'm totally open to it. And I love the social aspect of it. But being a Pittsburgh Steelers fan, you know, I tried some fantasy. I was picking Steelers players and just packing my roster with players I already loved. I don't think I was able to do the important thing, like differentiate the fantasy experience from the sports fandom experience. And so that's my challenge to you, to leave this time that we have together with me running and trying to get on a fantasy team before the season starts.
4: Well, let's start with this, David. Do you like to have fun?
1: I love to have fun.
4: Are you pro fun or are you anti fun?
1: I am very pro fun, and especially with sports. I mean, I dream of nothing more than being at my Pittsburgh Steelers bar with my people watching on a Sunday afternoon, drinking Icy Light and like loving life. It is up there it might be number one in the fun activities that I crave.
4: So that's the biggest thing. I get interviewed all the time, and one of those questions I always get asked is like, you know, fantasy football, why is it so popular? Blah, blah, blah. What's the secret to it?

0: you mentioned the social aspect. So you gather in a bar and you draft with your buddies. You have a lot of fun. And then, you know, it keeps you together. I'm in a league with a lot of guys that I went to college with. And, you know, we all went to Syracuse University, and I went over 30 years ago. And I would have lost touch with almost all of them by now. Mm. We are all spread out. I live in Connecticut. You know, I live in small town Connecticut because, you know, ESPN brought me here. And then I, you know, I left ESPN. I went to NBC and I'm doing my own thing, but all in the state of Connecticut. And only one person that I went to school with lives in the state of Connecticut. A lot of them are in Los Angeles. One's in Chicago. Others in Florida. We're all over the place. But because we're in this fantasy football league, you know, we're on text chains all the time. We're on email threads all the time. We've stayed in touch. And so I've seen, you know, I've seen marriages and kids and career changes. And, you know, I've been able to stay in touch with my friends because of fantasy football. It is something that has brought me closer to my coworkers. It is something that has brought me, it has helped me in business. There's just a camaraderie there. And for you, David, I think it's just, it's another connection point.
1: Yeah.
0: You know, and so assuming you enjoy a group of friends, and it sounds like you love going to a bar, having an icy light and watching football, well, this is now going to give you a rooting interest. And in a world in which your Steelers disappoint you, because David, that
1: never
0: is going to happen this year.
1: Never, never. Yeah. Okay. Put a pin in that because I do want to come back to why you think my Steelers are going to disappoint me.
0: So when your Steelers disappoint you again this year, you will have your fantasy team to root for. We're going to talk in a year from now, and you're going to say to me, you're going to say, thank you, Matthew.
1: All right, Matthew, we'll see about that. So for Matthew, that connection, it goes way back. And it started by chance, way before the apps, the rankings, the trash talk, and the group chats. He was 14 years old, obsessed with sports, and about to discover a game called Rotisserie League Baseball. Well, let me ask you about Syracuse. I mean, when you were in college, fantasy was not your goal in life. I mean, you were an aspiring television writer. You had dreams of Hollywood, right? What is the first memory of fantasy in your life?
0: 14 years old.
1: 14.
0: So in 1983, in the winter of 1983, a book came out, and I was a nerdy kid, sports obsessed. Read every single book I could get my hand on, read box scores, read, like, just sports obsessed. I played tennis as a kid. I was a pretty good tennis player. I was, you know, ranked in the, I was good enough to play Division I tennis. That's about the level I was. Wasn't good enough to, like, be a pro, but I could have played Division I tennis on a scholarship. That was my level. And I read this book. So, I mean, I read every sports book, like a new sports book. I was just a voracious reader as a kid. And a book came out called Rotisserie League Baseball. And it was a book about, in essence, fantasy baseball. And so I read the book, and it was really well written. It was written by these guys, Glenn Wagner and Daniel Okrent, the founding fathers. And it was a group of New York-based magazine writers and editors. And they used to have lunch every Thursday at a restaurant called La Rotisserie, which is now defunct. And they came up with this game. And so they would meet every Thursday to have lunch and talk about what is in essence fantasy baseball. But they called it Rotisserie League Baseball.
1: It's a great name.
0: And they wrote a book about it. They wrote a book called Rotisserie League Baseball, the greatest game for baseball fans since baseball. The actual title.
1: I love that. That's a great That's a great title.
0: Yeah. They're really good writers, and so the book just made it sound so fun and, you know, interesting, and they all had team names and logos and, you know, all this trash talk and just a bunch. It was great. And so, again, this is pre-internet. This is 1983. But like I said, I was a pretty good tennis player, and so I was taking private lessons, ranked in the state of Texas, the whole thing. And so I show up to my private tennis lesson. I'm 14 years old. I'm a freshman in high school. And as I walk up, I see my tennis coach and a guy that I knew was like one of his close friends talking. And as I approach, they're talking in this weird language, but sounds familiar. And I walk up to him and I said, are you guys talking about Rotisserie League Baseball? And they looked at me. Again, they're late 20s, early 30s, these guys. And they looked at me and they said, you've heard of it? And I'm like, I just read the book. You've heard of it? And they're like, we did too. And we're talking about how many people, you know, could we get a league together to try this thing? And I said, I'm

0: in.
1: And so in the spring of 1984, I'm still 14 years old, the Fat Dog Rotisserie League of College Station, Texas, had its annual draft. It's a league that goes on to this day. And it was me and a bunch of adults, but like it was no one had ever heard of it. And so there was 10 of us in a National League only fantasy.
2: You're 14
1: baseball
2: years
1: league.
2: Old and you're with a bunch of adults in this league?
1: Yes. Yeah, yeah. Because they needed a guy. I mean, I don't think I was their first choice, but I think it was just like no one had heard of this. I mean, like, and
2: yeah,
1: if this kid
2: has heard of this thing, like he gets an automatic entry. Like,
1: yeah, I mean, it was just trying to explain what this game is. You know, now it's everyone knows it, but back then, pre-internet, pre-computers, no one had heard of it, and just the book had come out, and there'd been some magazine articles and stuff, and later in my life, and then there was like a if in the book they tried to make a little money, and so if you wanted to, they would fax you your standings. Like you could
2: love
1: subscribe to Rotisserie League Baseball, and they would once a week, because the box scores didn't come out, it's a whole thing, but because of the internet, like it would take they would fax you your standings once a week. And so we paid whatever the $50 or whatever it was to have that service. And later in life, because of my success at ESPN, I was able to meet Daniel Okrent. And
2: cool.
1: You know, the founding father, the guy that invented it. And we talked about this, and he's like, I remember the Fat Dogs. And it turns out he went and looked up his, you know, whatever records he had. And turns out the Fat Dogs were one of the first 50 fantasy baseball leagues in America. So,
3: wow.
1: And so that's
2: you
1: my
2: were really
1: first
2: into
1: memory.
2: Fantasy before it was cool. Like, really?
1: Yes. Oh, yes. And so
2: did you win as the 14-year-old in the room? Or
1: I think I finished eighth. I didn't know what I was doing.
2: Yeah, I mean, that's fair. You're 14.
1: Yeah, but I beat somebody. I didn't finish last, at least.
2: The rudimentary fantasy he was playing remained a constant companion through college, but Matthew had a bit of a performer's itch to scratch. He wanted to move to Hollywood, write for TV, and somehow make a living doing the things he loved. Even early on, he had this potent mix of ambition and a willingness to bet on himself. Then you get to Hollywood. I mean, you're writing, you're like doing serious work. You're like writing for Married with Children. You worked on the George Carlin show. How are you balancing? Like, you're also writing about fantasy on the side. Did anyone tell you were crazy? Like, this is a waste of time. Just focus on Hollywood. The sports thing is strange.
1: So it's always like I've had this crazy career. I've had the weirdest career path of all time. So I go out there. I managed to get a job as George Carlin's assistant. I do that for about 2 years, and then I want to become a writer. So I get a job, you know, after I was working as a production assistant, I ended up getting a job as a writer for sitcoms and movies. So I'm doing that. All along, my hobby is fantasy football, fantasy baseball. I'm just in a ton of leagues. And in 1999, there's a website called RotoWorld, which still exists to this day, rotoworld.com.
2: Yep.
1: It's now owned by NBC. And their advert, you know, and this is 1999, just to set the scene for your listeners, is a, this is back in the days of, you know, dial up. You had to dial up to get to the internet, you know, AOL and CompuServe, you've got mail. Like that was a novel thing. You'd be like, oh, I've got an email. How interesting. I wonder what it
2: we
1: said.
2: We all have like the dial up sound, like in our minds, probably if we are of a certain age, it's all still there. Like, yeah.
1: For sure. I was on this website. It was a low traffic site, but I was on it all the time because they had fantasy player news. And I was just like, and they had a thing that said, you know, we're looking for writers. So I write them a note.
2: And this is where Matthew's two worlds started to overlap. He wasn't looking to leave Hollywood. He wasn't plotting some grand reinvention. He just couldn't seem to shake his love for fantasy. And eventually, that stubborn interest started to bear fruit. This is such a human thing, by the way. Like, can I turn my hobby into a job? Like, I feel like so many people hit moments in their lives where it's like, could it be possible that I could turn my hobby into, like, actual work?
1: But the truth is, David, like that's not the thought process at the time. Like it doesn't even occur to me. I'm working to try to become a Hollywood writer. I want to be, you know, I want to make movies and TV shows.
2: Sure.
1: And I want to be well paid, you know, because it's a lucrative career. And so I see this ad. And again, no one's making money on the internet. It's 1999. The internet is barely a thing. And so I say, I sent him a note and I said, hey, listen, I'm a professional writer living out in Hollywood, but I love fantasy sports. It's my passion. It's my big hobby. And I think it'd be just a lot of fun to write a column on the side for you guys. Could I could I try out? Could I send you a sample? And they wrote me back the next day and they said, we looked you up on IMDb. Married with Children is our favorite show of all time. You're hired.
2: Well, didn't you become the talented Mr. Roto? Like, you became like the well-known columnist for this small fantasy site.
1: Oh, sure. Sure. I mean, so, you know, I was trying to come up with a nickname that made me sound like I was an expert, but didn't take himself too seriously. And again, we talked about Rotisserie League Baseball. So the website was called Roto World, short for rotisserie. And, you know, I was trying to think of, like, you know, I had all these terrible names, Dr. Fantasy, Mr. Roto, you know, the Dr. Roto, you know, the Roto Lord, the Roto King, all
2: too serious.
1: Terrible names,
2: too
1: all
2: serious.
1: Of them awful,
2: yeah.
1: Awful.
2: Yeah.
1: And my then girlfriend, or my then wife at the time, now my ex-wife, but we had just seen The Talented Mr. Ripley, the Matt Damon movie.
2: Sure.
1: And so I'm coming with all those names, and she just turns to me and says, what about The Talented Mr. Roto? And I'm like, oh my God, that's hilarious. Because it's so over the top. But it makes me sound like an expert, but it's, you know, it's over the top. I'm clearly not taking myself seriously. So the Talented Mr. Roto nickname was born. And yeah. So I wrote on the website just for free, just for fun. I'm a pretty good writer. There's not a lot that I'm good at, but I'm a pretty good writer. And I developed a following. I've developed a nice following. Flash forward to 2004, and people were, the dot-com bubble had burst, and they'd come back, and now people were actually starting to make real money on the internet. Not crazy money the way we today, but like in 2004, like you could, there was actually potentially, you know, people were starting to advertise on the internet, people were starting to buy buying subscriptions on the internet, they'd be willing to do that. So in 2004, I thought I should, maybe I can make a few bucks on the side. I felt like I'd developed enough of a following. And I decided to start my own website. I left Roto World and I started talentedmrroto.com, which is a terrible URL, you know, in hindsight.
2: Works. I mean, it works. It's clearly worked.
1: Yeah, I mean, it did end up working out. And so what I realized, David, is, and this is where I was saying where you're like, you know, making a career of your hobby, like I fell into it because it was never the intention. The idea was that I wanted to make a few bucks on the side, but I'm making my living as a Hollywood writer.
2: Coming up, we will have more from our conversation with Matthew Berry.
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2: Welcome back to Sports in America, and let's dive right back into our conversation with fantasy football guru Matthew Berry. Matthew thought he was building a business, but maybe it was more of an escape pod. His bold approach raised a bigger question for me about how we throw ourselves into things when other areas of our lives just aren't working. What is the lesson about whether entrepreneurship that brings you joy should or can be an escape from sort of other life things? Is it okay? Is it dangerous in a way to follow that path, that energy?
1: I think it's both. I think in my particular case, it was both. It both saved my life because I was, you know, and I'm being overly dramatic there, but I mean, I was massively depressed, you know, and the only thing that made me happy was this, you know, sort of fake football thing and fake sports. And, you know, nothing bad to say about my ex-wife. We are friends to this day. We had a very amicable divorce. There was no third person. There was no drama. We got together when I was 25 and she was 23. And this time of my life that I'm describing, I was 35 and she was 33, and we were just very different people. If you think about what you were like when you were 25 versus what you were like when you were 35, you know, and just, we just got married too young. And she's an awesome human being, and she's terrific. Like I said, we had a very amicable divorce. It was just sort of like, we, you know, sort of turned to each other and we're just like, we shouldn't be married. Like we, you know, like we're just like, if we met each other right now, we wouldn't even go on a date. We're just such different people. And so anyway, and she was very encouraging of me pursuing this thing that she's like, this is what makes you happy. And
2: wow, that's amazing. I mean, that she didn't have to do that.
1: No, she did not. And luckily, you know, she had a very good job, and we were able to sort of take that chance. So I owe a lot to her. But basically what ended up happening was that, you know, so I started Talented Mr. Roto in 2004. And over the next 3 years, I just, you know, killed myself. I threw myself into it. I wasn't enjoying Hollywood as well. I was successful, but it turned me into a person I didn't like. Hollywood is one of those things where it's so subjective, right? That, like, you know, if you said, hey, you know, Matthew, I want to be a doctor. Okay, well, then you need to, you know, if you go to this school and you do this residency and you pass this test, you're a doctor. Here are five, you know what I mean? I want to be a mechanic. Okay, if you do this,
2: yeah,
1: you're a mechanic. Get this certification.
2: Get this certification.
1: You might go to a better school or a worse school, or, you know, there's different areas of expertise. But, you know, again, most careers, I want to do this. Okay, well, if you do this, and this, you are that. And a creative career is unlike that. So you could be the best writer in the world, but you need somebody else to say, I will pay for that script. And then you need somebody else to say, I will make that script. And then you need somebody else to say, I will star in that script, or whatever it is, right? You need so many other people that it's their subjective taste. And so what would happen is that, you know, the Variety and the Hollywood Reporter used to come out as magazines back then. And so every day I would open it up and I'd see some writer that I knew, you know, and he sold some spec script for $250,000. I'm like, that hack? You gotta be kidding me. How am I not? Wait, yeah. That guy got.
2: How am I not getting that $250,000?
1: That's right. That guy got that show and I didn't. I read that script. It was terrible, Bobby. And it turned me into a petty, jealous, angry person. And that's not who I am. But this, you know, fantasy football was an escape. Fantasy sports was an escape. And so, along with the fact that
2: you never felt that kind of resentment, like this person is getting something out of fantasy that I'm not. It was kind of your. It was your path to lay out.
1: And it was my own thing. Not a lot of people were doing fantasy sports back then,
2: sure,
1: the way they do now. And so, you know, when I was, you know, in terms of my Hollywood career, it was just like, oh, this is this thing I'm going to do over here, you know. And, you know, the issues with my wife and I, it was just like, well, this is going to be my thing, you know, over here. And when you're looking for promotion in the world of sports, ESPN is obviously one of the first places you turn.
2: Right.
1: And I was very lucky that a guy named Steve Mason, who does his radio show in LA to this day, Mason and Ireland, they're legends. Over 20 years, they've been at ESPN Radio in LA. Steve was a fan of my column and read it and invited me to come on the air. And one segment led to two, led to, why don't you do the hour? Why don't you guest host? And, you know, hey, why don't we do a, you know, they hired me to do a show, Fantasy Football Friday Night. It was a 2-hour show on the radio. And
2: it's led to a 15-year career at ESPN, right? I mean, you went deeper and deeper.
1: That's exactly right. Yeah, in 2005, my wife and I split up. And I basically said to my writing partner, you know, hey, let's write one last movie, bank the money, because I'm out.
2: Mm-hmm.
1: And I know, and then people you asked earlier was, you know, do people think I was crazy? At that time, yes. I was just like, I know this sounds insane because we're making a lot of money writing movies, but I am going to, I want to quit show business and I'm going to try to make a career at fantasy sports. I'm going to chase happiness.
2: How scary was that?
1: It was super scary, because it's like, at that time, this is 2005, this is over 20 years ago. You know, the idea that you could make a living talking and writing about, you know, this hobby seemed very silly, right? We're a much different society now where you can make a living off your niche, off of your hobby, off of your passion.
2: Mm-hmm.
1: But over 20 years ago, that was not the case. It was not considered that. Again, this is, social media is just barely starting. Like, there wasn't any way to monetize your passion. Podcasts didn't exist. YouTube didn't exist. Like, you know, that was the issue. There was just no way to really monetize your passion, or there were very narrow ways to monetize your passion back then.
2: Yeah.
1: But I said to my writing partner, and I said to my, you know, soon-to-be ex-wife and, you know, my friends and family, I will probably make, you know, $10,000 a year, and I'll have to get a real job and whatever it is. But I'm just, the only thing that makes me happy right now is this, and I want to chase happiness.
2: I love that. I mean, I love that, and I love, you know, I don't want to, you know, jump around too much, but I mean, I think about you now and your post ESPN life, and you know, having gone to NBC, and but also like hung on to your place in the world as an entrepreneur. Like Fantasy Life, I believe, you tell me if I'm wrong, got like $7 million in 2025 in investments, and you have people like LeBron James and Joe Burrow and others. I mean, these massive stars who not only believe in fantasy, but believe in you and want to invest in you as like the guy. And yeah. Given everything you're describing, like the, you know, a marriage that became difficult and just realizing the Hollywood wasn't your place, it's just extraordinary.
1: I appreciate that. And, you know, like I said, I would love to tell you that I had this great grand design and I all saw it. But that's not the truth. Is I realized, as I said, that like I was the only person that could support my site. And so like in 2005, I'm like, I'm going to go for it. You know, I'm going to bank the money. I'm going to save it. I do one last gig and then bank the money. I'm going to try to go for it. And I went on air for like, I worked basically for free for 2 years to build this asset. But a couple things happened. Fantasy football started to get more popular, and I got comfortable doing this, speaking in front of a microphone. There weren't very many people that could talk this nerd language, this fantasy football nerd language, in a way that was, you know, helpful and entertaining to consumers and fun.
2: And fun. I mean, fun and humor has always been part. Why is that important? Like, why is it important to have that fun humor when you're writing or talking about?
1: I think because
2: fantasy.
1: there's so many statistics involved. Like you don't want it to be homework. You don't want it to feel like, you know, you're back in algebra class, right? It needs to be, and that's always been a hallmark of my success, is that I'm able to take fairly complex ideas fairly dense data and make it very easily to digest, understand, consume, and do it with humor and pop culture and in a way that's relatable.
2: And maybe that's the secret to Matthew's staying power. He didn't want to come down from the mountain and hand out fantasy commandments. He wanted to be the smart collegial guy on the stool next to you. But fantasy has changed a lot since those early days. In many leagues, there can be real money on the line. And as sports gambling has exploded, it raises a pretty obvious question. What happens to fantasy when betting becomes part of the experience? Well, let me ask you about a little bit of the future of fantasy. Are you concerned that the prevalence and the legalization of sports gambling is going to change fantasy? Because we now have this other totally available opportunity to engage with sports in a different way that can involve, you know, making a lot of money. Could this sort of ruin this beautiful fantasy story in any way?
1: No. No, I got asked that question. You know, when PASPA was overturned and sports betting first became legal in America, I got asked that question a lot. I did a lot of interviews around that time where it was just like, oh, is this the end of fantasy football? And I was just like, well, your question basically has the premise that no one has ever bet on sports prior to this moment. You know, I mean, sports betting has been around forever, and it's a multi-billion dollar industry. It was a multi-billion dollar industry in America.
2: Okay, I'm going to do something that we've become really good at doing on this show, give you a simple and clear PASPA refresher. So PASPA stands for the Professional and Amateur Sports Protection Act. This was a federal law that basically said states cannot legalize sports betting. But in 2018, the Supreme Court threw the law out, and suddenly states could decide for themselves if they wanted to legalize sports betting, which is when the sports betting boom exploded.
1: Prior to PASPA being overturned, it just was being done illegally and offshore and, you know, with local bookies. But like, people have been betting on sports since the beginning of time. But, you know, the question was basically, am I worried about, you know, the good times of fantasy ending? And I'm not, because, I mean, fantasy is more popular. I'm a big believer that the rising tide, you know, lifts all boats. And the value proposition of the community of fantasy football is always going to be there. It's not betting or anything else isn't replacing that. And the book that I wrote, Fantasy Life, is entirely about that, about the community of fantasy football.
2: And that really is the thing Matthew has been chasing all along, the community that grows around the millions of leagues in the United States alone. His book, Fantasy Life, is essentially a love letter to that idea. The rivalries, the traditions, and the people who keep showing up for each other every Sunday. Because for all the talk about stats and projections and whether you should start your flex, fantasy is ultimately a pretty simple excuse to stay connected. And maybe that's why Matthew Berry has spent more than four decades playing. He just figured out how to make a living at it, too. What does it mean to you when you have people writing to you and telling you, like, your story or your prediction, you, Matthew, were involved in, like, the tie that bonds me to my uncle or my aunt or my spouse? Like, you're playing a role in our relationship staying tight.
1: It's meaningful, and it's something that I take seriously, and I try to foster and do what I can to help it, right? I mean, I'm very blessed in that so many people associate fantasy football, this thing they love, with me. I mean, you and I are part of the same community, and if we were both in Pittsburgh right now or whatever, you know, I'd be like, all right, grab a beer. We wound up drinking all night. And you and I, clearly have a shared language, and I'm, you know, thrilled and honored and humbled to be that for, you know, the people that enjoy fantasy football.
2: All right, I have to finish by asking you why I'm going to have a miserable year as a Steelers fan, because I've been messing with the idea of being optimistic with Mike McCarthy as our coach and Aaron Rodgers. And long term, I feel like Drew Aller might be our guy, our quarterback of the future. But you're telling me this is going to be a miserable year, and you know a lot of stuff.
1: Yeah, I mean, look, first off, I have Drew Aller in my Dynasty League, so I really hope he is the quarterback of the future. It was an impressive debut in preseason. I hope I'm wrong.
2: Me too.
1: But the problem with the Steelers, I think, is that, you know, I feel like, and I'm not saying you specifically, but I feel like the Steelers fans just sort of ran Mike Tomlin out of town. And they were just like, we're sick of 9-8. We're sick of, you know, losing the first round of the playoffs. And then you go out and you get Mike McCarthy, who, like, listen, you were annoyed with Mike Tomlin. Wait till you see McCarthy, right? Like he's just, it's going to be another.
2: You're preaching the choir here. I was a Tomlin guy.
1: I think he's going to be 9-8. My belief on Mike McCarthy is a good football coach. He's a good offensive mind. He'll call a good offense. But I'm also of the belief that no one has done less with more talent in his NFL career than Mike McCarthy. He had peak Aaron Rodgers, the 42-year-old version of Aaron Rodgers, who has the, you know, one of the lowest average depth of targets last year in the NFL. It's a bunch of dink and dunk stuff. But, you know, he had, like, first ballot Hall of Famer, possibly the greatest quarterback to ever play the game, Aaron Rodgers. And, you know, and they disappointed a lot. And then he had Dak Prescott, you know, who was, you know, for 4 years in Dallas, and they always underachieved, you know, given the amount of talent. Like, Dak Prescott and Micah Parsons could never get anywhere. And so I just think you're in a division with, I think the Ravens are loaded for bear. I think the Bengals are going to be really good this year. They got their deep, you know, as long as Burrow stays healthy, that offense is going to be one of the best in the NFL. And the Bengals very quietly had a, you know, at least on paper, had a very good offseason with their defense. And while the Browns, you know, are going to be a struggle overall, they're going to be a tough out. It's still a very good defense. Like, you know, you guys are going to have to, you know, grind out wins against those two guys. And so it's a very tough defense. You've got a 42-year-old quarterback. I just, you know what I mean? It just, you look around the AFC and you're sitting here like, you know, do you think, again, this is why they play the games, but, you know, do we think the Steelers are better than the Ravens, the Bills, the Broncos, the Patriots, the Chiefs maybe?
2: But we hear this every year and then we go 9-8. We'll probably go 9-8 again, right? I mean, we'll probably...
1: That's what I'm saying. And so that's why I'm saying it's frustrating, because what will happen is, and maybe Drew Aller's the answer, but the argument is that the reason you guys brought back Rodgers or whatever is because it's tough to find a quarterback, and you guys are not going to be bad enough where you're getting a pick where you can get a franchise guy.
2: Right.
1: But you're not going to be good enough where you get anywhere, and you're going to be stuck in this middle, you know, purgatory of you know, mediocrity.
2: You got me into fantasy by kind of telling me your story and talking about the social aspect of it, but also reminding me that that'll give me something to enjoy this football season instead of my what did you say, Steelers, the purgatory of mediocrity?
1: Yes, the purgatory of mediocrity.
2: Yeah.
1: Exactly. The towel truly will be terrible.
2: Well, on that note, Matthew, thank you. This has been really fun.
1: Thanks, David. I appreciate it.
2: All right. Next time on Sports in America, we're going to talk about something pretty taboo in the world of sports: quitting.
4: I mean, they were worried I was going to have a heart attack and die out there. And I felt like almost responsible to ride until I passed out.
2: Lael Wilcox is an ultra-distance cyclist, and in 2024, she became the fastest woman to ride her bike around the world. She tried to do it again earlier this summer, and even faster, until a historic heat wave in Europe made it unsafe for her to keep going.
4: My skin felt like it was on fire. I felt like I was going to throw up all the time, and then eventually I was throwing up.
2: No athlete wants to give up in any competition, but Lael's learned a lot from the experience.
4: Sometimes when things don't work out, we just keep going back to it because we're trying to prove it to other people that we're capable. And in fact, that's not that motivating.
2: That is next time on Sports in America. This is Sports in America. I'm your host, David Green. Our executive producers are Joan Isabella and Tom Grassler. Our senior producer is Michael Olcott. Our producer is Michaela Winberg. And our associate producer is Bibiana Correa. Our engineer is Mike Villers. 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Our talent booker is Britt Kahn. Our tile artwork was created by B. Walling. 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
7: 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Since 1999, On Point has helped more than 11,000 youth from our region get into college, stay there, and succeed afterward. 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
8: My name is Ali. I am currently a PhD student in my last year at Northeastern University. Anything I do generally has to revolve around learning. I'm usually either reading or watching documentaries, podcasts. I like to practice piano. And right now, I work on very cool stuff where basically trying to make things in space more efficient and spacecraft talk to each other faster, send higher resolution images. When I was younger, I was very curious. My family would always label me as somebody who likes to learn and whatnot. So I think I just kind of took that belief and just kind of went with it. I was born and raised in Iraq, and I left there when I was about like 7. Around that time, many people were fleeing because of the war. So there was kind of a diaspora where people went to all sorts of different countries. A very valuable lesson I learned early on is whatever happens to you, you choose what story you attribute to it. Seeing like the sacrifices your parents make and seeing how they put their children first kind of gives you the drive to work harder. You probably see that with many immigrants who come to the United States. They have like a very strange kind of drive to just go and get things done. And I think this is no exception. On Point was crucial when it came to understanding things like financial aid and like how to actually apply to university in the first place. many students underestimate the need for psychological support. 80% of the battle is just your emotions and you getting out of your comfort zone and experiencing something new and learning how to deal with that. So when I would work with OnPoint, I had Tilai, and she was like a very supportive person, say things along the lines of, oh no, you'll get it. You'll like, she just kind of had a very reassuring tone, but it really takes special kind of people to make you feel calm in stressful situations or to kind of pivot you in the right direction when you don't really know what you're doing. The number one goal, the holy grail of the engineering experience, is to get an internship. I tried very hard my freshman year. I couldn't get an internship, and I tried even harder my sophomore year. I would get involved in all these clubs and whatnot, and I still couldn't get an internship. And then I contacted Tilai and I said, hey, I need help. She immediately was able to help me to get an internship in the space industry. So my very first internship in Northrop Grumman Space Systems, I was working on solving problems for satellites that were already in space. And then when I was in the NASA Kennedy Space Center, I was building electronics for something that was to be in space. And then when I was at JPL, I was building electronics for something that was actually going to be launched on a balloon. And oh man, that's awesome. Like, working at NASA is like Disneyland for engineers. The people around there could go to industry and make a lot more money, but they choose to get paid less so they get to work on fun things. So there's just so much emphasis on learning. My desired outcome is I want to help as many people as possible. I basically took down everything I knew about how to succeed in engineering, distilled all that information in like 60 pages, and I self-published it. And one professor at Xavier University saw it, and he was like, wow, this is very cool. Would you like to come in and tell his students about your book? And I went and I gave a talk, and they liked the talk so much that they hired me as a teaching professor right after. When you teach something, you force yourself to think very clearly about it, and that's actually how you find gaps in what you learn. Many young people don't learn through books as much as they used to. Right now, there's a lot of visual content. I decided that, okay, if I really want to get my ideas across, I probably need to make a YouTube channel and make videos.
9: Hi, my name is Ali. Welcome to my channel.
8: My goal really is to promote engineering. The better you are at engineering, the better you are at solving problems, identifying variables, knowing what variable to solve for, and that will help you in all areas of your life. And that's basically what I try to showcase in my channel. I was definitely lucky to be able to work on many things, which helped me kind of figure out what I don't like, get rid of that, and then laser focus on the things that I do like. To me, it absolutely means a lot to be recognized by OnPoint, especially since OnPoint specializes in education and helping people get through education, get jobs and things of that nature, which is aligned with my personal goals as well. Everything I've ever done, from high school to undergrad to my master's to my PhD, in all my internships, was all enabled by basically somebody going out of their way to help me.

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0: First off, congratulations on such an incredible season, doubling your win total from last year, winning an ACC tournament game, an NCAA tournament game. What has this season meant to you?
1: I really enjoyed every single member of our family this year. You know, we tried to hold on as long as we could, and we started in June and went to New York City, and they just kind of became sisters, and I just pray that they maintain that for the rest of their lives. And we fought hard, we made mistakes, we stuck together. We didn't listen to the naysayers, we didn't see the other houses that were on fire. We just stayed locked into who we were, and we became something really special. And for that, I wanna thank my players and coaches and administration and all that touched our program to make it become what it was. And we certainly know that we didn't do all we wanted to do, but we did more than we thought we could. And I'm so grateful for the opportunity.
2: I just remember, you know, in probably March, late March, early April, talking to Coach Jack about the opportunity as I was in transition and still contemplating, okay, what's next? And to know Coach Jack, right? She's one of the best recruiters out there. It wasn't even 24 hours before, you know, the coaching change, and she's already on the phone. And when I met with Coach Jack, we were in Tampa at the Final Four, and we just talked about what would this opportunity look like. I hadn't sat in the associate head coaching chair in a very long time. And I just wanted to know, more importantly, Coach Jack, what do you need from me for you? And she said, I need another head coach. You've done it. You've done it at an elite level. You've had success. And I want to work alongside of someone that can give me that insight. We can play off each other. We often joke that we're the yin and the yang, fire and ice. And I'm not sure what day who's fire and who's ice.
0: Sometimes it's a mix, right?
2: Right. But to appreciate someone as a leader, but someone with the confidence to bring in another leader and say, I want you to be a part of my team. That's who Coach Jack is, right? She is the leader for leaders. She is a mentor. She's always going to be on the forefront of change. But also, she wants to pour into people to make sure they continue to develop and grow. Mm.
0: And in joining this team, you're a big part of the progression, doubling the win total, getting back to the NCAA tournament, winning a conference tournament game for the first time in the ACC for Coach Jack. When you reflect on this season, what comes to mind?
2: Well, I think of her leadership, but I think of our staff. I joined a team, you know, and I thank you for the compliment, but I look at it as it was the team, you know, it Coach Jack and Coach Casey, Kyrie Carter. Like I could sit here and talk a lot about him, you know, as a coach, someone who's been with her for 9 years, who knows this team, who knows this program. The way he welcomed me. It's not always easy to welcome new people in your program, in your team, and in the office, in the war room, and just to sit down and talk with him. I mean, he's a young star in this game. He will be a head coach. Amber Moore, I mean, she's been with Coach Jack now. This is year six, but 5 years at the time. And just her attention to detail. People talk about who she was as a shooter, right? Sharp shooter at Illinois. But for me, she welcomed me and just her leadership, the way her navigation skills. And if I needed to know something, she knew right away how to get things done. Danayla had just been hired, but transitioning from football and academics, another person that just is organizing. Woody, Coach, what do you need to help me help you help coach? And so Miss Kate, who's the office organizer, God knows, Miss Kate knows everything about Syracuse. So when you think about joining, it wasn't just joining coming to an office. I was walking into a family, and Coach Jack is the leader of that, and it permeates through the office and the hallway. And so I pinch myself because it doesn't feel like a year. It feels like a whirlwind. I often joke with Coach Jack, she brought me here in the spring. So I had to go through my first Syracuse winter, which I made it through. I did have to get snow tires, by the way.
0: There you go.
2: But when you see success, you often see the head coach because, again, the head coach is always the one on the forefront. But I really want to talk about the team behind Coach Jack. And that's what makes this program go. It was the people behind her in addition to her leadership and navigating outward. And that's, I think, why we were so successful. It was the group.
0: When I think of special, it's hard not to think of Uche Zoje, one of the best players in the country last year. She chose to stay at Syracuse when she could have gone anywhere. Yeah. What does it mean to you to retain such a great talent and such a great person?
1: Well, you know, it took refs year, for let's keep it real.
0: Yeah.
1: But it took us having a relationship with a young lady who left her home at 14 and had to become an adult in Japan from Nigeria. For 7 years, she's there by herself, and she needed to connect with somebody that's going to treat her as a human being. And before we talked about her being a great player at Syracuse, we talked about me being a mother figure to her wherever she is in this world. And if we got her on the team, we'll be able to do it daily. But if we didn't have her here, she knew that she had me for the rest of her life, wherever she may have gone. And she just decided to fly here, and she just didn't know how good she could be. She thought that she was pretty good. But what my coach is pouring into her and her having faith in herself, player of the year, rookie of the year, first team all conference, offense and defense, maybe all tournament team at the end and playing in 1.5 games and then all American honorable mention. It says a lot about her stick-to-itiveness, if you will, our team connectivity, and our coaching staff who did a tremendous job.
0: Year one in Syracuse, not quite done yet. Season one done. How's it been being in the 315?
3: I mean, it's been amazing. The support from the community is awesome. I've never seen a fan base like this. So it's been really cool. I mean, being able to wear the Block S is incredible. I've been able to make so many connections just because it says Syracuse. So
0: yeah,
3: it's been a phenomenal start.
0: I know that no 2 days are exactly the same in your job, but take me through a day in the life. What are the responsibilities that come with being the GM?
3: Well, that's exactly right. No 2 days are the same. One day I'm managing NIL deals and third-party situations for our players, making sure that they're taking care of the things that they're supposed to do. And then the next day, I'm digging in the portal to see who's going to be on our team next year.
0: Yeah.
3: So it's very multifaceted. It's a lot of trying to make sure that we're able to bring in some revenue to help support our program needs in terms of retaining and recruiting new players. But then also making sure that they're able to fill the obligations of those third-party deals that they're doing and managing all of that for our program.
0: Yeah, you mentioned supporting the program, supporting the team. How can fans, how can viewers do a better job of doing that?
3: Oh my gosh, invest. If you have businesses, bring them to the table. There's so many different ways that you can now work with our student athletes using their name, image, and likeness. And I think it's a wonderful opportunity for our student athletes to grow, but it's also the best platform to connect the community with our athletic program.
0: There were some great moments post-game this year celebrating the Bank of America hard hat. Mm-hmm. I love the ACC tournament one when the team bestowed it upon you. What does it take and what does it mean to you to have the support of businesses like Bank of America?
1: It's incredible. It's needed. We don't continue without people in our community pouring into us financially and with their love and their just showing up to games. And Bank of America stepped up financially for us, and now they realize that it's a cool thing, but it's also a great thing. And we don't do it for any kind of reviews. We do it because we really sincerely care about the young lady who stepped up and pulled us together, and not necessarily in our minutes of playing and scoring and rebounding, but the clapping and the cheering and support. That's what the world is made of. A lot of little people just doing extraordinary things behind the scenes, and we try to bring that to light.
4: remember our why. We can remember that it's not about what we're doing right now. It's about what we're leaving for the legacy for the others that's coming behind. This is

0: and see you. And usually we'd be like, what the hell? And you're like, good job. And then you explain to her, hey man, I feel good about it. This kid can't guard me. That's what we're trying to do. We're trying to do it our way. With no apologies, okay?
1: Hi, Michael. This is Felicia Jack, women's basketball head coach. Thank you so much for your sponsorship of our program. But I have a question for you. What inspired you to want to be a sponsor for our Hard Hat Award? I mean, this is amazing what you did, but I want to know what's your inspiration behind it.
2: Terrific. Thanks for having me. So we locally, my local leadership team and I were looking for a different way to reach out to our customers and show our brand locally. And historically, we've done some things with WCNY, and so we were working with them, and they presented us with this hard hat concept. And I thought, wow, that's kind of a cool idea. And so I started to learn a little bit about it. I ended up going to the women's basketball preseason dinner. And I got a chance to, well, first of all, the attendance. I couldn't believe how many people were there. And I kind of thought, wow, it kind of sort of confirmed what I kind of knew, which is women's basketball is really, really accelerating in popularity. And that dinner and the attendance there confirmed that. And then in addition to that, I met with Coach Jack and some of the teammates and the staff, and they really interacted in a very fun way, and they could tell that they were very supportive of each other. So, you know, at the end of the day, we kind of thought this is kind of a cool idea, and I really like the idea. So we brought the hard hat concept to life.
1: And Michael, how does Bank of America view sponsorship of collegiate sports, and particularly women's basketball?
2: Yeah. Well, so big picture, sports just spark a real human connection among all people, all ages, all abilities and backgrounds. And so that connectivity provides companies with an opportunity to build their brand and reach their customers. At Bank of America, we've partnered with a number of iconic sports brands. And really overall, our goal with sports or any of the other sponsorships really in sports is to create, you know, strong community ties, drive real economic impact, expand participation in sports. And with respect to Syracuse women's basketball and the partnership this year, you know, we saw the players and the staff and the interaction and how they're very proud of representing the university, representing the community, and based on, you know, that and just how they really connected with people, we really saw value in that, candidly, as a corporate partner. And that's what really drove our partnership. And we loved the partnership. And if you look at, you know, for reviewers who have watched Game Changers and the actual Hard Hat Award after every game, I mean, you can see the love that they have for each other and the support that they provide for each other and the pride that they bring to what they do and their craft. So that was really meaningful for us.
1: I have played basketball 40 years ago, and I graduated in 1989. I never in my wildest dreams did I think that there would be a pro league here. Never in my wildest dreams that pro league is going to turn and become what it's becoming. We have choices. Girls, they call us. They call us girls still. Don't skip back in your corner, girls. And you guys said, no, we're going to woman up. We're going to stand for something. We're going to play this game like women, and we're going to stand for the right things. And I just need to tell you how proud I am where you are, what you're doing. Come on, Felicia, get tough. You are not alone in your fight. In your fight, keep going, because this old lady here, she tried to be the one and couldn't. But he said it wasn't denied, it just was delayed. And you showing me what delayed looks

0: through this journey with us. Really, really, from the bottom of my heart, thank you for pouring out with me of your love, whoever who wants to receive it. And people that was on the sideline seeing the love coming towards them, thank you for receiving the love. So again, I don't even know how to stop saying it, because you guys are, we're going to do some things that this place ain't never seen before. They give us a little. But when I bring you guys in, y'all show them what it looks like. And they want to say, hey, but keep it at a little. No. We're coming for the vault, man. We're coming for the vault. Why? Because we're showing you what greatness looks like. And sometimes when you're a woman, you must fight for what you deserve. Just because you're doing great doesn't mean that that's all you deserve. And so there's some more in the tank. If you're going to have to fight for on the court, I have to fight for it in the boardroom. Trust me, as I see y'all fight the way y'all do today, my fight is going to be tremendous.
1: Coach Jack and the Orange made the 2025-2026 season one to remember. The program now looks forward to building off of last season's success. Syracuse brings back a strong core of returning players, highlighted by ACC Rookie of the Year Uche Izoje. The team has made some impressive additions to the roster, with hopes of achieving even bigger and better things next year. And though we'll have to wait until the fall for the regular season to begin, Coach Jack and Syracuse women's basketball are already hard at work, building a team and a program that our community can be proud of.

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1: 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I'm your host, Dr. Rich O'Neill. 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On this radio show, we'll also focus on topics designed with your health and happiness in mind. Our guest today for this episode is Mr. Ron Klopfenstein, a middle school and Utica University teacher and a journalist with a show called Media Monday. And we're here to talk in large part about Ron's 10-plus years totally disabled with chronic fatigue syndrome and his dramatic recovery back into his life functioning as well or better than prior to chronic fatigue syndrome. Welcome, Ron. Thanks for coming on the show.
2: Happy to be here.
1: First, let's define chronic fatigue syndrome right off of Dr. Google. Chronic fatigue syndrome, quote, is a serious chronic illness that causes extreme debilitating fatigue lasting 6 months or longer, which does not improve with rest. And here are the key symptoms. Post-exertional malaise, meaning you do anything and you feel crummy. Sleep dysfunction. Cognitive impairment, brain fog, and orthostatic intolerance, dizziness, lightheadedness, nausea when moving from lying down or sitting to standing up, and lots of pain, muscle aches, joint pain, frequent headaches, and they don't know what causes it. Unknown triggers, and the management of it focuses on basically symptom relief, lifestyle adjustments, and pacing your energy to avoid triggering those post-exertional malaise episodes. So, Ron, would you tell us about your life before chronic fatigue syndrome set in for you? What were you doing?
2: I was pretty much the opposite of somebody who had CFS. I was working full-time as a disability rights advocate. Mm-hmm. I was teaching an adjunct course at a community college. I was getting my doctorate. I was taking two courses at a time, getting my doctorate.
1: Uh-huh.
2: It was online. And I had founded a nonprofit organization that I ran called Planet Utica, a media organization, and we were producing television shows. So I was doing really all that. And, you know, it was hard, but it was a strain to do all that at once, but it was okay. I was managing.
1: So it really sounds like you are a highly functioning, high performing, high energy guy.
2: Right.
1: Now, when did fatigue syndrome set in for you, and how did it begin? What happened?
2: So I was about 32. So the way that it began, I figured out, trying to go through my timeline, the way that it began actually with a single incident, I believe.
1: Uh-huh.
2: I was teaching, going to college. It was a teaching a night course.
1: Uh-huh.
2: And I walked into the classroom and I looked into my book bag to get out the textbook.
1: Yeah.
2: And I didn't see it.
1: Uh-huh.
2: So I ran back out to the car to get the book. Uh-huh. And it wasn't in the car. You know, I thought maybe left it on the car seat.
1: Yeah.
2: So I came back into the class and was like, you know, figured I'd just make do, you know. Then I opened my book bag and the book was there. And I just remember that incident. Uh-huh. Like, how could I possibly have opened this and not seen the book?
1: Mm-hmm.
2: And then what happened was, really within minutes, I just started to feel sick. And then within like an hour, I had to leave the class and go home. And I had
1: you felt really ill.
2: Yeah, I was so sick. I thought it was like a really, really bad flu.
1: Uh-huh.
2: Like, you know, sometimes the flu can come on quick like that.
1: Yeah, yeah.
2: But
1: yeah.
2: It seemed like unusually quick. And by the time I got home, I told my now husband, Jim, he had to take me to the hospital.
1: Because
2: I really thought I was like dying. I didn't know like what
1: so
2: could
1: you
2: possibly
1: really
2: be happening.
1: What happened when you got to the ER?
2: So I got to the ER and I remember it was like very overcrowded as our ERs always are. And I just could not stand to sit in a chair. I was so sick.
1: Uh-huh.
2: So I remember telling them like at the front desk, you have to give me a bed. Even if you don't help me right now, I literally will lay down in this in the snow and the slush on the floor here.
1: They had snow and
2: it was November. So I remember being slushy and stuff.
1: Uh-huh.
2: But I didn't care. Like I would have laid down on that.
1: You were so ill.
2: I was so sick.
1: Yeah.
2: So they did. I, you know, and the last thing I remember from that is I told them I was going to vomit.
1: Uh-huh.
2: and I projectile vomited.
1: Oh, yuck.
2: And so they thought it was like a really, really bad migraine. And, you know, I believe that. It could have, you know.
1: Could have been.
2: Could have been. Mm-hmm. So they gave me like a shot of Imitrex for migraine, migraine medicine, and sent me home. And, you know, it seemed like something that was just like, would pass, like an unusually bad headache, but a headache. Then the next day at work, I just remember just like, I actually locked my office door and lay down on the floor there at work.
1: So you were exhausted.
2: Yeah. Uh-huh. And that was obviously extremely unusual for someone to lay down on the floor at work, you know?
1: Yeah.
2: So, and especially for someone like me who I've never really got
1: tired. Yeah, you were on the go all the time.
2: Yeah. So within, I would say by March of that year, I was looking up some of my records. I was on SSD and applying for SSD. And so within a few months, I would say by the end of January, my life was dismantled, you know? All those things had stopped.
1: And you were just disabled.
2: Just disabled.
1: Uh-huh. Yeah. Now, when we were talking the other day, you told me a story about how you thought this began. You were trying, your mind, I'm a specialist in mind, I'm a psychologist, right? So I know what our mind does is it tries to explain what happens to us. It creates what I call a mental map, right?
2: Yeah.
1: And your map said you were exploring and trying to figure out what the heck happened to me.
2: Never put a lot of thought into what caused it. I mean, I always believed that it was sort of similar to that it was microbial or viral or bacterial. I mean, I always assumed that it was, and I think that someday maybe they'll find out that it could be like related to Lyme disease or triple E virus at the time was really prevalent.
1: Uh-huh.
2: So there were things like that, you know, at times like everybody, you know, you think about like people in my family would tell me everything through family history that possibly could have been like an antecedent or like a parallel to it.
1: Yeah.
2: My mother did have the Spanish flu really bad when she was pregnant with me. So we wondered perhaps like, possible. You know, in utero.
1: Mm-hmm.
2: Also, when I was 3, I was the firstborn. My mother was a stay-at-home mom. And she like kind of forgot about this, but she went to a period in her life where she was extremely exhausted, unusually so. And it was kind of like a family legend, family lore that like she would take naps in the afternoon and I would be 3 years old. I would get up from my nap and watch General Hospital. I've been watching General Hospital now for 54 years because of that. I was 3 years old when I started.
1: Uh-huh.
2: I was hooked for life as a fan, you know? But it was like, that was kind of an unusual story. Now, at times we think about like, well, that's kind of unusual that I was only 3 and she was so asleep that I got up to watch television. But then, like, you don't really think about, like, I'm sure she never really thought about it that much later on until, like, you know, then 30 years later, then it's like this weird thing happens and you don't know why. I mean,
1: So you're thinking maybe there's a link between your mother's fatigue and your own?
2: Yeah. Well, you know,
1: and maybe it was related to
2: the virus
1: like, when she was pregnant.
2: Right. You wonder, like, why did this happen to me?
1: And like, does that.
2: Yeah.
1: Everybody's mind wants to understand so it can avoid things like that in the future. So, what symptoms did you have?
2: Oh, well, the symptoms that I had, I had the overwhelming fatigue.
1: Yeah.
2: The thing where the unrefreshing sleep, where sleep just did not help.
1: Didn't do anything.
2: I remember one time, I actually tried to force myself to like stay in bed all weekend just to like sleep as much as I could.
1: Uh-huh.
2: And I thought I got to be able to like sleep enough to get rid of this. But like, and that didn't help. I had the pain that like, swelling.
1: Joint pain.
2: Joint pain. And definitely the brain fog was really bad.
1: Uh-huh.
2: The post-exertional malaise, I had no idea that that was part of it. I didn't know what that was because, and I think probably I maybe exacerbated the symptoms at times because I did try to push back. I mean, I tried to exercise. Uh-huh. I tried to do stuff. I thought, you know, because I believe it's like I am now, like, you know, sometimes if you're tired, get up and move around. And
1: Wakes
2: you up.
1: Perks
2: and
1: you up. Need
2: more activity.
1: Yeah.
2: And this was my philosophy throughout life.
1: Mm-hmm.
2: So, you know, when you're in your 30s and all of a sudden, like any amount of activity has this awful retaliation. And
1: with chronic fatigue.
2: Right. And they call it post-exertional malaise. And I think malaise is like way too mild of a word for what happens to you.
1: Uh-huh.
2: It's mostly like, it's like post-exertional getting hit by a truck.
1: So, oh, wow.
2: Yeah, malaise just isn't the right word for that. And that's like, I think the cruelest part of it is the more you try to help yourself, the worse you make it.
1: How long did this go on for you?
2: Well,
1: you were 32.
2: Yeah.
1: How long did it go on?
2: Really hardcore symptoms without any relief for at least 10 years.
1: Oh my.
2: And in fact, the one thing that got worse, the orthostatic intolerance, gets much worse over time because, you know, you have a little, they say it comes with a chronic fatigue. I always assumed it was from deconditioning, but it gets so bad that like your body doesn't even pump blood well enough to sit up, much less walk around.
1: And so you have to lay down all the time.
2: Yep. And it's because, and it's kind of because you lay down all the time, and then you have to lay down all the time, and then you try to get up, and you see stars, and so you lay down again.
1: Oh, my.
2: And that makes it worse.
1: Yeah, yeah.
2: So that was one of the things.
1: Spiral down.
2: Yeah. So, like, you know, and naturally, like, especially when I first had this, the orthostatic intolerance didn't seem to crop up until years into it. But when I first had it, some of these things that you're having, like, especially the post-exertional malaise, you don't understand it, and you just think, you don't know what's even happening. You just keep thinking, I just got to push more.
1: Yeah. So what happened? So 10 years in, your life is destroyed.
2: Right.
1: And what happened that it started to turn around?
2: Well, a few things happened. One thing that I did, and we talked about this in the pre-interview, and I know it's nothing you prescribe to, but I started taking colloidal silver.
1: Okay. I'm going to talk about that more in a minute from the scientific point of view, but go ahead.
2: Well, because, you know, I still have the theory that it's somehow it is microbial.
1: I get it. So, that's part of your map.
2: Right.
1: So your colloidal silver.
2: So I started to take that, and after like about, after like months and months and months of that, I was able to move around a bit. Well, I was able to sit up. To like my exercise at first was to sit up.
1: Sitting up in bed.
2: Yeah. I remember watching, I was on the couch. I would watch the TV show Downton Abbey, which is, you know, we're here at
1: PBS.
2: Great
1: show.
2: And, you know, the scenes are kind of short, but I would sit up for a scene, and then I would not lay down fully, but I would like kind of lay down to the side because I was on like an angular couch. So I would sit up for a scene and then like kind of lay to the side for a scene. And then it would be, and it was really painful because like, if you think about what a tough exercise, like really like pumping, you know, like curling something heavy, what that does to your arms, you're kind of like doing that to your brain because like every 30 seconds you're starting to see stars. So that exercise
1: sounds
2: was
1: dreadful.
2: A lot harder than it sounds.
1: Sounds absolutely dreadful.
2: So I worked my way up to where I could watch TV.
1: And then what did you do?
2: So then I started to do, I went to a doctor in New Jersey. I went to like a few
1: You've
2: doctors.
1: You've been seeing a bunch of
2: I tried
1: docs.
2: Everything. I went to a kinesiologist. I had cranial sacral massage for many years. I was part of a study at Georgetown where they found that I had, they're like, we have like higher than normal cerebrospinal fluid pressure. So they did a spinal tap. That was rough. But you know, I wanted to help out the science. He found that with people with this, like we have slightly abnormal proteins in our cerebrospinal fluid and this pressure. So like one of the things that a symptom I would have that would kind of hurt was my occipital ridge would bulge out. And so
1: back of your head here.
2: It's the back of your head where your spine goes up right into the brain, I guess. So when I would have problems, like when it would get worse, it would swell up, and it kind of like hurt laying down. I could almost, even though like you don't lay on that part of your head, laying down, maybe the pressure, I could feel it.
1: Ouch.
2: So when I had the spinal tap, it was kind of interesting because when I had the spinal tap, and this was like in the middle of the sickness, I kind of recovered for like a few days.
1: Oh, wow.
2: And I thought, and it was actually one of the most like difficult experiences of my life because I did kind of recover, and I thought I was recovering, and I came back home from Washington. I thought I was going to be okay. But then it like, the pressure must have built back up and I had, like slid back down. So for a while,
1: what'd you do next?
2: So this was like about 5 years in. I didn't do much for 5 years until I started with the silver.
1: Yeah.
2: So.
1: And then what'd you do?
2: Well, I started it. We had, my husband found out about this. We could buy these machines and made this silver. So, you know, just, you got to try everything. So that was like,
1: you were desperate.
2: I didn't believe that it would work.
1: Yeah.
2: And I didn't want to do it because I actually have like an aversion to coins, like an OCD thing. So the thought of drinking silver to me was like drinking coins. And I thought it was the most disgusting thing anyone could ever propose to me.
1: Yeah.
2: And I did not believe it would have any effect, you know. But, you know, it's like, like a few ounces. So, you know, you got to keep your husband happy. You know, he never gave up on me all this time. Uh-huh. So if he had stuff to try, you know, I would try it.
1: So you, one of the things you did, you were going to tell me a moment ago about, you went to another specialist.
2: Yeah, I went to specialist.
1: So what did that specialist say?
2: Well, he thought, he you know, the trip down there was so rough.
1: Where
2: he
1: was it?
2: He thought, it was New Jersey.
1: New Jersey.
2: He thought I had maybe like Alzheimer's, because the cognitive part of it, the brain fog, was so bad, so exacerbated by the journey. I didn't drive, but Jim drove, but I had to ride all that way. So he thought that. He also did a blood test and found out that I was gluten intolerant. So, and I'm not knowing celiac disease, or I don't have gluten intolerance like where I end up in the hospital.
1: Yeah.
2: So it's not to the point where like it would have caused this, but it was a factor, you know.
1: So what did he say to you?
2: To like have, I think he
1: thought you were,
2: he had a blood test.
1: You had Alzheimer's.
2: Well, he couldn't imagine like what was wrong with me, because like he wasn't, I don't think he was actually a chronic fatigue doctor. So like, you know, it seems really strange when someone is so exhausted that they don't like respond, or that they don't like seem to think. You know, so
1: what was his prescription? You're there, you are.
2: Well, he thought maybe I should like go into an institution.
1: Well, you should be institutionalized.
2: Well, because it seems so bad. Because like you can get so tired that you're like catatonic.
1: Yeah.
2: Like you really
1: can't communicate.
2: Yeah. Like you sort of aren't like, it's like you're there, but not there, because you're just so tired. Like, you know, I think probably the best example would be if like your phone rings at 2 o'clock in the morning, or like if it's something where like you have to get up for a flight at four in the morning, like it's kind of like that kind of tired.
1: Good
2: where
1: example.
2: Like you're tired in your head too.
1: Yeah. You
2: so
1: can't, you can't make sense of it. So this doc said to you, you should be institutionalized.
2: Yeah. Jim was like, well, no, we're not doing that.
1: And that was a shocker to you.
2: Well, it wasn't because I didn't know about it.
1: Yeah,
2: it was a shocker to him. It's a shocker to me now. And it was a shocker to me. Like, I think by the time I got home, like I was, you know, by the time I got home and like had some time in my actual own bed and stuff, and the journey was over, then Jim told me and I could like kind of take stuff in.
1: So. And then what did you do then?
2: So then another thing he said was I could try possibly was to like walk around the house like 3 minutes a day every other day.
1: So this doctor said,
2: yeah, like to,
1: you could
2: do something.
1: You could walk 3 minutes a day around the house.
2: Yeah.
1: Every other day.
2: Without stopping, like 3 minutes without stopping.
1: Okay.
2: Yeah.
1: And you did that?
2: Yeah. After I was able to sit up and stuff, then that was like one of the things that, you know, because you don't think of these things as like difficult exercise.
1: Yeah, yeah.
2: But to me, it was. I would put my, I don't think we had earbuds yet. Then I put my headphones on and you listen to one song on my Walkman and walk, or my, I had an iPod, my iPod, and listen to one song and walk around for one song.
1: And did you gradually increase your amount of exercise?
2: I gradually was able to, yes.
1: Okay.
2: Yes.
1: So you were doing two things. You were taking the silver. And you were also exercising. Now, I want to talk about colloidal silver. I went back to Dr. Google again.
2: Sure.
1: AI. And here's the quote.
2: Right.
1: There is no scientific or clinical evidence supporting the claim that colloidal silver can cure or treat chronic fatigue syndrome.
2: Right.
1: Major medical bodies, including the U.S. Food and Drug Administration, the FDA, and the National Institute of Health, the NIH, warn that oral colloidal silver is neither safe nor effective for treating any disease or medical condition. Now, what I want to ask you is, and actually they go on to say there are some serious
2: probably
1: risks.
2: Probably that it's harmful too, I would say.
1: Yeah, that accumulates over the time in the body's tissues, can turn your skin, eyes, and organs a bluish gray. Yeah. Organ toxicity, they can damage the kidneys, liver, central nervous system.
2: Yeah.
1: Drug interactions can reduce the absorption of medicines. They say, thing to do is to do what you're talking about, carefully add exercise in, pacing yourself, have a good diet, and work with a doc to address specific issues like sleep disturbance, pain, or orthostatic intolerance, you know, the dizzy stuff you're talking about.
2: Yep.
1: So specifically says, avoid unverified supplements like colloidal silver.
2: Yeah.
1: So now what I want to know from you as a psychologist, I want to know when I say that to you, what does your brain say? What does it say about that? Because you're
2: convinced.
1: It worked
2: for me.
1: It worked for you.
2: Yeah. And I know, like, I had to take it for many years. So, like, even when I was recovering, I would say probably from, like, I probably started taking it around age 42. And then I obviously took it, like, a lot of it, like, during the time I was getting better. And from the time, like, 44 to 48, when I was preparing to, like, have a part-time job again. And into the jobs, I would say probably I took it from, like, age 42 to about, like, probably to about, like, I was 54. Like, it seems like the past few years, it was for a few years I would stop taking it, then I would need it. So I would go back to
1: when
2: it.
1: You say you need it, what do you mean you need it?
2: Symptoms would sort of come back. Like, okay. I would have days, like, on the couch that were scary. So then I would be like, oh, I better get, you know, do the skin. So... And then
1: but
2: it got to be.
1: Did you ever consider that maybe it was the colloidal silver that was causing those problems?
2: No, it's when I didn't take it. No, it's when I didn't take it.
1: Oh, okay.
2: And so then I would just use it, like, if I did have the flu, or, like, you know, if I had a cut or something, you put it on your skin.
1: Yeah, but, works. Apparently works for some on the wound, skin topical issues. But I mean, taking it inside is another story.
2: Absolutely. Yeah. It's been proven as a microbial on the outside.
1: On the inside.
2: Right. I mean, it worked. It saved my life, but it maybe not everybody. So, you know. But I've never really heard
1: all the scientists and all the scientists, including the food, would disagree totally with you. So how does your brain say to you, it worked for me?
2: I wouldn't necessarily have to agree with what the scientists.
1: Oh no, I'm not saying how. So this is what it says. I don't have to.
2: Right.
1: My experience was, what does your brain do with the piece about? Because the scientists say pacing. Exercise is what you did, and they recommend
2: that. It's what I did for 10 years, and it didn't work. So it is what I did for the first 10 years, because I did try, and I did try to pace, but nothing worked for me until I had that.
1: Uh-huh.
2: And I had to have that for a few months before even anything works. So, I mean, my theory, and I really wish that, I mean, I wish, I guess if I were talking to scientists, I wish that even though it can't be patented as a drug, that they would still be interested just for the good of humanity and study it. Like my
1: So may I interrupt you for a minute?
2: Yeah,
1: Ron?
2: Yeah.
1: Because they have studied it over and over and over again, mm-hmm. and found that it doesn't do anything. And in fact, it's dangerous. So this is the part that's mm-hmm. so fascinating to me as a psychologist, because there's
2: there's something wrong with that. Psychologists thought that being gay was a mental illness for many years. So people can be wrong about stuff in science.
1: Oh,
2: and like
1: absolutely.
2: My own experience is that this is the thing that cured me. So, I mean, that's why sometimes when I make sense of it, I do sometimes wonder if it's not a microbial illness that I contracted, and that it lowered the load enough that my body could fight back.
1: Well, that's a very interesting theory. And again,
2: so
1: all of science would disagree with you, all of the experiments. And you were doing the one thing that they say is really central to recovering. So I don't think you're giving yourself enough credit.
2: No,
1: for and
2: totally.
1: The one thing I want to talk about before we stop, we just have a couple more minutes, is there's, do you know, what do you know about the placebo effect?
2: I know what it is, and I think it's crucial to understand that I did not believe that silver would work, and I did not want to take it. So, you know, I think it's important that I didn't believe in it. So I actually was nervous that it would, because I went online and saw what you saw.
1: Yeah,
2: like,
1: yeah.
2: There's this character, Papa Smurf. There's this guy, Papa Smurf.
1: I got to stop you because we're going to run out of time.
2: Oh,
1: we're not going to be able to address the placebo effect, and I got to read it.
2: I don't believe the key thing is that the placebo effect
1: is your brain can convince your body when a fake treatment is the real thing. So, like, at some point, you started to actually believe it worked, because you, when you would get sick, you would take it, and then you would feel better. And what I want to suggest is that perhaps you don't believe enough in yourself, that you, like all people, by the way, can take our brain can do things. If we believe something is going to help us, it can
2: really help get over diabetes.
1: Be effective. No. It's not about
2: the flu.
1: It's not about things that is organ changes.
2: How about MS?
1: It's actually not about those kinds of things.
2: Okay.
1: It's about things like pain and fatigue. It's
2: well, I
1: it addresses. Well, let me just finish,
2: Jim. Yeah, right.
1: Ron, sorry.
2: Right.
1: that it's about those kinds of things. It's separate from organ changes like you're talking about, right. Like diabetes.
2: Well,
1: it can't.
2: I would have
1: wait, I gotta finish. I gotta finish. Give me just a minute. Hold on. Hold that energy, which is wonderful. Look at all the energy you've got. So the placebo effect, it works on symptoms that are, quote, modulated by the brain, like the perception of pain, stress-related insomnia, and fatigue and nausea. So things like that, which are the central symptoms of chronic fatigue. And they're saying silver does not do it. But what you did, which is moving and getting yourself moving, actually is what they suggest and seems to have worked for you. And placebos involve a complex neurobiological reaction that includes everything from increases in feel-good neurotransmitters, like endorphins and dopamine.
2: I would like to address that if there's time.
1: To greater activity in certain brain regions linked to moods, emotional reactions, and self-awareness, which you're talking about. So back to you. I don't think you're giving yourself and your brain enough credit. Back to you.
2: Well, I think that's extremely insulting because it supposes that this whole thing was in my mind, that I dismantled my entire life.
1: Oh, no. I'm not talking about how you got it.
2: I also think it can
1: be. I'm not talking about at all how you got it. I'm talking about how you recovered.
2: Well, why in the first place would I have been imagining these symptoms? If
1: I'm not talking about imagining. The symptoms are real. Totally real. Yeah. Obviously, you were disabled for 10 years. What I'm saying is that what you're idea, just the idea
2: about... How come it didn't work until I took the silver, though?
1: Well, you started doing two things at once. You did the silver and you were exercising.
2: But I didn't believe in the silver, so can it possibly...
1: Does it? I'm not talking about whether you believed. You took it, which...
2: I took
1: and
2: lots
1: you
2: of stuff.
1: Started... Yeah, and... And you started to exercise. So you were doing, this is what we call in science a confound.
2: Many times.
1: Ron, just hang on. Let me just finish this. You're talking about you have confounded a number of things. You're assigning the solution to silver, which the evidence says no. But there are a number of other things that you did that were helpful to you. And look at you now. And so I can't totally disagree with silver because the evidence says actually it can kill you.
2: I think, you're probably thinking that what I'm by talking about is dangerous, but I do think that it's dangerous to say that mind over matter, to tell people with chronic fatigue to get up and move, because the post-exertional malaise is so real and so devastating.
1: And you did it. So how did you do it? If it's not mind over matter, how did you do it?
2: I keep trying to tell you, but you really don't want to hear it.
1: What? Silver?
2: I use silver first.
1: It's true. I don't want to hear it because there's no evidence. And the evidence is, it's like, Trump, when he said inject bleach.
2: Right.
1: It's like, are you out of your mind? Mm-hmm. And so I'm saying, yes, that's true. I don't want to hear it because the science says no.
2: Right.
1: And I do hear your experience, but I'm saying that you are... You're confounding two things, and you did a great deal. Obviously, it's amazing what you've done. You've come back from really a totally disabled life to an energetic guy who can argue up a storm with me, hold your own. It's fabulous that you have this energy. And so I think it's great. Thank you much for being on the show. We have to stop now. But Ron Klopfenstein.
2: Thank you.
1: Thank you very much for being with us. And folks, you've been listening to Check Up From the Neck Up on Community FM. 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I'm Dr. Neckup, Rich O'Neill. Have a great day, everybody, and thanks again, Ron.
2: Thank you.
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0: Live from NPR News, I'm Lakshmi Singh. The U.S. Supreme Court has, for the time being, revived a federal data system the Trump administration revamped into a tool to check the citizenship of millions of registered voters. Here's NPR's Jude Jaffe Block.
1: The federal tool is called SAVE, and the Trump administration made major changes to it last year, including linking it to Social Security data for the first time. But the tool has mistakenly flagged some U.S. citizens as potential non-citizens, leading them to be taken off state voter rolls as a result. A federal judge in June said the modified version of SAVE trampled on the privacy rights of Americans and threatened the right to vote. But the Supreme Court lifted that block and opened the door for the new SAVE tool to be used in the lead-up to the election for individualized determinations of citizenship. Federal law bars systematic purges of voter rolls this close to an election. Jude Jaffe Block, NPR News.
0: Presidents Trump and Xi Jinping of China both say they plan to meet two more times before the end of the year.
2: America is very happy about this visit, and I'm sure China is very happy also. Great things for both countries. And it's been just very, very productive.
0: That's President Trump and Xi here through an interpreter.
3: The relationship will be a constructive one of strategic stability on the basis of respect, fairness, and reciprocity.
0: During this week's meetings, both talked about the wars in Iran and Ukraine, as well as Taiwan and AI, in which Trump and Xi have competing interests, but few details were provided. New Jersey Governor Mike Sherrill declared a state of emergency in several counties ahead of a nor'easter that could bring destructive winds and coastal flooding to parts of the northeastern U.S. starting tonight.
4: We will surge resources to these communities, making sure that the Department of Environmental Protection, the Department of Transportation are manning our operations centers because of beach erosion and the high tide and the roads that we are concerned about.
0: Concerts and other events have been canceled in parts of New England. Around a million people in the U.S. live with multiple sclerosis. Now, new research suggests a common virus is a major culprit. NPR's Ping Wong reports.
5: Many people living with MS experience bouts of weakness, vision loss, problems with balance a few times a year. Researchers at Mass General Brigham analyzed blood samples from patients and found active signs of Epstein-Barr virus in the months before these attacks. Here's Dr. Tanuja Chitnis.
6: So what we found is that the virus lives inside our B cells and it's becoming reactivated. And this was occurring before the attacks.
5: This virus is very common and doesn't cause MS in most people who get it. Chitnis says there are likely other genetic and environmental factors that contribute to the disease.
0: That's NPR's Ping Wong reporting. From Washington, this is NPR News. A federal judge in Oklahoma handed a win to a Jewish charter school this week. As State Impact Oklahoma's Beth Wallace reports, this would be the nation's first publicly funded religious school.
7: Earlier this year, a state board rejected the application for Ben Gamla Jewish Charter School, a virtual school providing religious education. The board relied on a 2024 Oklahoma Supreme Court ruling for a similar case with a Catholic school. Now, a judge says that rejection was discriminatory. Rachel Lazar is the president of Americans United for Separation of Church and State, which has joined the case.
8: We're directly funding, with taxpayer money, religious education, and turning government schools into religious government schools.
7: If appealed, the case could wind up before the U.S. Supreme Court, which was split on a similar case last year. For NPR News, I'm Beth Wallace in Tulsa.
0: A New Mexico jury finds that Meta misled state residents about its privacy protection policies and practices on its Facebook platform. The case involved Cambridge Analytica, the now defunct political consulting firm that worked on the 2016 Trump presidential campaign and was accused of obtaining data from millions of Facebook users without their consent. At trial, Meta denied it sold users' information. Weekly unemployment claims, a proxy for layoffs, have fallen to their lowest level since mid-July. The Labor Department's recorded 197,000 applications. It's NPR.
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Miles Davis from Round Midnight with John Coltrane on tenor, Red Garland piano, Paul Chambers bass, and Philly Joe Jones on drums. And this album marks the debut of Miles on Columbia, except for his interpretation of a song called Sweet Sue on Leonard Bernstein's lecture demonstration record, What is Jazz? And right before that, we heard from Count Basie from Compact Jazz, The Standards, with Saturday Night. Here's Cecile McLaurin-Salvant, Ghost Song.

you very much. And a good morning to you. Like the song says, I'm just a natural city dweller, metropolitan type fella. So a lot of the songs I've written are songs concerning the city, people I've met there, times I've dug being there. It's all so wonderful, strange and pretty.

sidewalks hot. All the lovers looking for a nice, cool

Oscar Brown Jr. goes to Washington. We heard his composition, Summer in the City, a live recording, recorded in 1965 at the Cellar Door in Washington, D.C. And he's supported by Floyd Morris on piano, Phil Upchurch guitar, Herbert Brown bass, and Curtis Boyd on drums. Before that, Herbie Hancock from Headhunters with Watermelon Man. And you heard this music right here with me, D. Alexander. This is Jazz.

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That's Roy Hargrove on trumpet from his recording Ear Food, doing a wonderful job on Cedar Walton's I'm Not So Sure, a song he learned while working with Cedar Walton. And he's supported by Justin Robinson on alto, Gerald Clayton piano, Danton Bowler bass, and Montez Coleman on drums. Before that, we heard from British Nigerian singer-songwriter Ola Onubule, presenting his recording Pointless. We heard the composition Ballad of the Star Crossed, and he is a gentleman that has a relentless schedule, both in the recording studio and international touring. On this recording, he touches on social injustice, which has become a focus dealt with intensity and boldness, reminiscent of Marvin Gaye's What's Going On. Let's keep the music going with a young lady, her debut recording. Her name is Roberta Brenza, and we're going to take a listen to the title track from her recording, It's My Turn to Color Now.

That's George Burton on keyboards from his recording Reciprocity. We heard the track simply called Track 12. And some are referring to Mr. Burton and representing what many of jazz's most exciting figures would become, next bop. Before that, we heard from Dina Witkowski and her homage to Mary Lou Williams from Force of Nature, Cancer from Zodiac's Week, Act of Contrition from Mary Lou's Mass. Thank you for hanging out with me during this hour of music. I hope you've enjoyed it. I know I certainly have. Until we are together again, please take care of yourself. You're with D. Alexander. This is Jazz.

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0: Live from NPR News in Washington, I'm Ryland Barton. A Democratic senator is asking the White House for immediate answers about a new television ad featuring President Trump. The ad says it's paid for by the U.S. government. NPR's Tamara Keith reports the White House defends it as educational and patriotic.
1: The ad features President Trump's voice and a splashy montage of images of the president. Phrases including "largest tax cut in history" flash on the screen as the song providing the soundtrack to the 30-second ad repeats the phrase, "love me."
2: America will never be a communist country.
1: In a letter demanding answers, Democratic Senator from New Hampshire Maggie Hassan says the ad appears to run afoul of federal prohibitions against using government funds for propaganda. A White House spokesperson described the ad as a public service announcement. Tamara Keith, NPR News.
0: The White House network video pool is back in operation. This morning marked the first time it had been in action since President Trump banned three news outlets in a showdown over media access. A judge temporarily struck down Trump's ban of CNN, MS Now, and Politico yesterday, but other TV networks continued to suspend pool coverage in solidarity until the White House explicitly allowed CNN to rejoin the pool. Chinese President Xi Jinping wrapped up his visit to the U.S. today. President Trump says he and Xi will meet again in China in November, and she will come to the U.S. again in December. NPR's Emily Feng reports.
3: Trump and Xi Jinping visited the National Archives on the last day of the Chinese leader's state visit, where Trump said his meetings with Xi the day before.
4: "We had a great meeting. We had a really great meeting.
3: We're very good." Trump then posted on social media that he and Xi will meet again at the Asia-Pacific Economic Coordination Summit in southern China in November, as well as in Miami, where the G20 Leaders Summit will be held the month after. That would mean the two men will have formally met in person four times this year, an ambitious diplomatic push to stabilize ties despite real tensions. Asked whether the war with Iran was raised with China, Trump nodded in acknowledgement but didn't offer details. China has been a big supporter of Iran, buying up the majority of Iran's oil exports before the war. Emily Feng, NPR News, Washington.
0: People on the Big Island of Hawaii are under a hurricane watch today. NPR's Bill Chappell reports Hurricane Nolo could bring feet of rain.
5: Hurricane Nolo is not expected to make landfall on Hawaii's Big Island, but it's coming close enough to drop about 2 feet of rain in some areas over the weekend, according to the National Hurricane Center. That can cause dangerous flooding and mudslides. As of Friday morning, Nolo's maximum winds were around 85 miles per hour. It's expected to strengthen into a major storm. Forecasters say it will also move very slowly, increasing the risk of floods from sustained heavy rain. Schools are closed on Maui and the Big Island. Some are being used as shelters for people seeking safety. Bill Chappell, NPR News.
0: This is NPR. New Jersey's Democratic lieutenant governor has resigned after the governor demanded he step down over allegations of inappropriate behavior with women. Democratic Governor Mikey Sherrill had given Lieutenant Governor Dale Caldwell an ultimatum that he resign by the end of the day. A law firm hired by Sherrill issued a report yesterday accusing Caldwell of making a sexually charged comment to a female staff member and trying to get a promotion for a state employee he was dating. The parent company of Florida's Brightline Railroad has filed for bankruptcy protection. NPR's Joel Rose reports its passenger trains will continue operating during the restructuring.
6: Brightline has announced a plan to restructure its $5.5 billion debt load in Chapter 11 bankruptcy proceedings. The privately owned railroad opened with much fanfare in South Florida 8 years ago and began running its neon yellow trains between Miami and Orlando in 2023. Ridership has been growing, but not fast enough to make the numbers work. Brightline says its operating company is not part of the bankruptcy filing and that Florida trains will continue running. Still, the filing casts doubt on the future of privately owned passenger rail in the U.S., including Brightline West, which aims to connect Las Vegas and Southern California. Joel Rose, NPR News.
0: The robotic spacecraft that failed to rescue an aging NASA telescope has plunged back to Earth less than 3 months after launching. It re-entered the atmosphere overnight, bringing the $30 million salvage effort of NASA's Swift Observatory to a close. Swift is expected to follow in early November as its orbit steadily sinks. This is NPR News.
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Charlie Parker from Bird of Paradise. We heard Bud Powell's composition, Dance of the Infidels, and Bud Powell is on piano on that piece, as well as Charles Mingus on bass, Max Roach on drums. Recorded in New York, 1953. From the recording, Bird of Paradise. And before that, we heard from the Balladeer and the Blues Band, Joe Williams, Every Day, the Best of the Verve Years, with In the Evening, When the Sun Goes Down. Let's continue with Roy Hargrove and Mulgrew Miller from In Harmony. Let's take a listen to Never Let Me Go.

Randy Napoleon on guitar from his recording Puppets, the music of Greg Hill, with the voice of Aubrey Johnson, along with Rick Rowe on piano, Rodney Whitaker bass, Quincy Davis on drums. And you've heard this music right here with me, D. Alexander. And we just heard Andy's Lament. This is Jazz.

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On flute, Andrea Brockfeld. From her recording Evolutions, we heard the composition The Unraveling of It All, with Bill O'Connell on piano, Harvey S. Bass, Jason Tyman drums. And before that, we heard from the First Lady of Song from the best of the songbooks, Ella Fitzgerald, with her version of I've Got It Bad and That Ain't Good. Let's continue with Jeremy Pelt from his recording, Griot. This is important. Let's take a listen to Solidarity.

Cecil Brooks III from his recording Hangin' with Smooth, his wonderful rendition of Autumn in New York. And before that, we heard from Miss Catherine Russell, the little lady with the big voice, the title track from her recording Send for Me. Thank you so much for joining me. I've had a great time. Please let us know how you feel about the music by emailing us at jazznetwork@wfmt.com. Look forward to hearing from you. You're with D. Alexander. Thank you for listening. And this is Jazz.

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1: 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I am your host, Jody Manning. This monthly show is about great new innovative educational programs being put to use very successfully right here in the Central New York schools. Today, I'm extremely pleased to welcome to our show the Rider Central School District. I'll let you guys introduce yourself and then we'll talk about the program here.
2: Hi, I'm Neil Capone, the superintendent of DeRider School District, and glad to be here with our FFA director and ACT teacher.
3: Hi, I'm Taylor Curry. I am the FFA advisor and ag teacher at DeRider. I've been teaching ag for 5 years now, and also advising for that time as well, and very excited to be here.
1: Okay. We talked, the topic today is the DeRider Central School District's Future Farmers of America, FFA. This program, you listeners will see how these innovative benefits a rural community. So, why don't we start, what is FFA?
3: Yeah, so FFA is very well known as Future Farmers of America. The organization has shifted their official name to be the National FFA Organization. And the reason for that is they want to target all youth and not just future farmers. You can be a future teacher, you can be a future chemist, a future doctor, a future graphic designer, and there's a space for FFA for all of those kids. So FFA is really the club or the youth organization related to agriculture classes. So any kid who takes an agriculture class has the opportunity to join FFA. Schools that have ag programs and FFA, they have their own what's called an FFA chapter. So we are the DeRider chapter of the National FFA organization. And there's a lot of opportunities for students. We really thrive on the leadership aspect. So the kids are learning leadership and teamwork and all sorts of skills through the lens of agriculture.
1: Next, the superintendent, Dr. Neil Capone. We go way back when we did our doctorate together. Right. So I appreciate you being here. You came in as superintendent to a great school district. And what surprised you about FFA?
2: Well, honestly, I didn't know about FFA. So coming from the suburbs and districts that I'd been in and not in non-public schools and public schools, it just had never come up. So when I heard about FFA, I was thinking future farmers and thinking, okay, this is it's farming community and didn't really realize what it was, but quickly understood that the students are really excited about it. DeRider has an amazing program. Taylor's done a great job of leading this and growing it. But the students are, they want to be part of it. And they're doing after school stuff. They're doing, but just to see them lead, be able to communicate, just the things they're learning through the program are incredibly impressive. So I thought, you know, it's not necessarily a new thing, but for me, it was new and innovative in how it's impacting young people. So,
1: and I'm sure that a lot of listeners have never heard of the program too. So that's, we want to get the word out. Now, April, you shared with me earlier that you actually were part of this in high school. And now you're running the show.
3: Yes.
1: So why don't you talk about why you decided as a high school student to be participate and how the program evolved to what you have now?
3: So I grew up on a dairy farm, and so agriculture and farming has always been in my blood, and that's where my passion for ag came from. So I was in 4-H, and then when I was in high school, I did join the Tully FFA, and I was a part of that starting in 10th grade. And there's just so many opportunities that I could have never imagined being able to experience without this organization. Got to travel to Louisville, Kentucky. We got to tour all sorts of national companies and big farms on our way to national trips. So there are so many opportunities that allowed me to grow and learn my passions in high school that I really wanted to give other students that opportunity to find what they're passionate about, whether that's an ag or not. But for students to be able to experience that, it really opens up so many doors for them. So now that I'm running the show, as you say, it's a lot, but there's the opportunities that kids are getting are invaluable. They are learning public speaking, they're learning teamwork, they're learning collaboration, responsibility, hard work, work ethic. One of the things at DeRider that, as I came to DeRider, I did not have experience with maple production. Mm-hmm. And maple production is one of the big activities that our DeRider FFA does. So getting students the opportunity to experience collecting sap from the tree and turning it into syrup is an incredible experience that a regular kid might not have if they didn't have an ag program.
2: Yeah, for the record, they said, "Hey, meet us at the sugar bush." And I googled sugar bush and didn't come up. I didn't know what a sugar bush was, right? But apparently that's the place where the trees are, right? So it's the name. I guess sugar bushes are any place where you're taking sap from trees. But that whole process, just kind of getting in with the kids, they're giving me samples. They've got the different instruments there that kind of take the water out of the sap and they transport it and they tap the trees. The kids are doing all this stuff, and I've never seen young people, as far as want to be at school, want to be part of that. They're like, "Dr. Capone, come on over and we're tapping the trees today." And you're walking through there, they're showing me everything. It's just the things that these kids can do and the excitement they have around being outside and learning these different skills is you don't see that all the time in the eyes of students. And it was exciting to see it.
1: And next time you're here, you can bring us samples of maple syrup for our pancakes.
2: Yeah, they're good.
1: No, because we'll lead it to that. You know, I always say we do not have a dropout problem in this country. Mm. We have a disengagement problem. When kids are engaged, they come to school and they want to learn because we're standardization compliant. We're still ready for the assembly line. Mm-hmm. So let's talk about how this maple syrup is done and what you or the ag and how the content areas, the mass, which you just described, you know, is all math, science, and everything. So, the purpose is to integrate purposeful skills. How does all the disciplines get impacted by this?
3: So the way we do it at DeRider, and a lot of other schools do it this way as well, is our classes are set up by content area. So I teach an ag mechanics course, animal science, horticulture. I have some general junior high classes. But for example, the maple production, we do that all in class. So the kids are involved with, like Dr. Capone said, the tapping. We take them out to the sugar bush and we do all of that stuff. But within those content areas, I really try to incorporate hands-on learning experiences that they might face in the real world. So in ag mechanics, we do a lot of woodworking and a lot of welding. In animal science, we have done dog handling. We're working on getting our way out to some farms this coming year and incorporating some more field trips so they can see what's happening in real life and on real farms. So just trying to incorporate what's happening in the agriculture industry into our classes so kids get a feel for what jobs are out there for them. Our greenhouse is another great example. We have, it's a small little hoop greenhouse, but our kids can grow our plants in there for our spring plant sale. We have some plans coming up for this year. We want to try our hand at growing foods, like just taking a pit from an avocado and trying to grow it, cutting the top off of a pineapple and trying to grow that. So there's a lot of room for experimentation and just hands-on fun learning.
1: Yeah, I'll steal a phrase from our friends at Elite Gaming. They said, when we teach gaming, we're hiding the veggies. Mm. Because students don't even know they're learning, and that's the best kind of learning
2: there is.
3: Right.
1: Yeah. Neil, you hear a lot from the community. Next time, we would love to have students here. But what do you hear about the parents or the students' testimonials about this program?
2: In schools, the sports program and the music program, those are two things that usually parents and students are highly engaged in and passionate about, and you have to make sure those things are going well. Yeah. At DeRider, FFA is right up there with those other two things.
1: Awesome.
2: So it's running a good program is essential, you know, for our district to make sure that we're firing on all cylinders. But as far as so the parent involvement, of course, you have there's a advisor that you work with, Greg Kuhn, who has a dairy farm in town, and so he brings a lot of experience and support there as well. They're fantastic, but so many people are engaged with the program outside of just staff and students within the community as well. Very small communities are powerful in that way. But I have to say, what I've noticed, I've only been at DeRider for 2 years, and Taylor has been involved with FFA and ag, but from Tully, and now at DeRider's. I've only had her for just over a year now, I think, and she's done an amazing job. But to see some of these young people, I'm thinking of the leader, the president of FFA, and just he's going on to college. He just graduated. He's going to do some amazing things, not in farming, I don't think.
3: Not necessarily farming, but he's doing forestry and environmental stuff, so still ag-related. And that's all because of FFA and his interests in taking the classes at DeRider, right, which led him to take the environmental program at BOCES, which led him to his now college pathway. And all of his work within his ag classes at DeRider and his forestry work within BOCES, all of that stuff that he was learning, he was able to put to work at state convention this past spring in the forestry FFA contest. And so all of these content areas that we talked about, there's FFA contests related to them where students compete at the state and national level. So that student, Gavin, he was able to compete in the forestry contest. And, you know, it's just a testament for everything that he's learned in his program and his classes that he was able to successfully compete in the contest.
2: There's a lot to unpack there. And you have to eventually ask about the jackets too and all that kind of thing. That was new to me. But but to see in that young person the leadership, I mean, I think he felt like when he graduated, just talking to him and seeing him in action, that he could do anything. He can stand up in front of people. He can argue. He can speak at levels related to his field that he's interested in. A normal senior, I don't think, could. And I think FFA, ag, and in coordination with the BOCES program too, I think really helped develop that young man into a leader. Yeah, it's impressive.
1: Yeah, that added value that's not on a report card.
2: Right,
1: you know? And I'll stress that small communities can be very powerful if they're used correctly. Mm-hmm. And what I heard about your leadership and the FA, you are utilizing correctly. So it becomes very, very collaborative. Mm-hmm. And I think that's what makes educational programs very valuable, because everyone is working together. Now, you also said all these collaboration gives authentic opportunities for kids, real and opposed to when I taught, it was a worksheet. When am I ever going to use this? Think about when students walk into like the first authentic experience to a farm or a forest or something. What was the expression on them? What did they, what did they come back with?
3: So I have one specific memory that comes to mind very quickly. Last fall, we took students to SUNY Cobleskill for their high school day. So they invite high school students to the college campus, and there's little mini contests going on. But one student in particular, he saw the dairy farm at SUNY Cobleskill, and I remember you could see his face light up. You can see the wheels turning in his brain. He comes back on the bus after that day and he's like, "Oh, Miss Curry, this is so awesome. I might want to be a dairy farmer." It was a heartwarming moment. Mm. But yeah, to see the light bulbs go off, to see the wheels spinning in kids' heads, and that was the whole reason I got into teaching ag, was I wanted to give kids experiences to open the doors to other opportunities. So yeah, all those light bulb moments and aha moments and just,
2: the joy.
3: Joy. Yeah, true joy.
1: Which could not happen in a classroom reading a book or hearing a lecture.
3: Right.
1: So kudos for both of you for doing that. You were going back to that one student about going into college. We were talking about transferable skills.
2: Yeah.
1: Students learn skills. It doesn't mean when you're 18, you're leaving, walking across the stage, get a piece of paper, you're going to go into exactly what you thought. I've been in the business for a long time. I still don't know what I want to do when I grow up. Can we talk about some of these transferable skills that, because of this opportunity, students can use no matter what they want to do?
3: Absolutely. I harp on this very hard throughout the entire year with kids, because I want them to see the value, even if they don't want to be a farmer, they don't want to go into a job within the ag industry, they're still learning skills that are going to be extremely helpful. I think one of the biggest ones is public speaking. Mm-hmm. Even just getting up in front of a class to do a class presentation. I mean, some people literally would rather die than give a a speech in front of other people. So, I mean, it's a big, real fear. And that is a huge benefit that I see, is students being able to talk in front of a group, being able to go up and give someone a handshake and look them in their eye, just being a responsible, hardworking citizen. I tell the kids, even if you learn nothing about agriculture at the end of the school year, I want you to walk away being a decent human being and a decent citizen. So work hard at what you do, no matter if it's on the farm or, you know, a computer project, whatever it is, work hard, be responsible, put your stuff away back where it belongs. All those little things. I think teamwork and collaboration is a big one. Learning how to work with people that, even if you don't get along with them or don't agree with their opinions, you still have to respect them and you still have to work with them. And that's going to be the same thing out in the workforce, whether it's in ag or not. You have to work with other people.
2: Yeah, teamwork, critical thinking, public speaking, leadership, confidence. I mean, you see all those things through the students. But also, I mean, if you're, I've always known that if you want to know how to do something, ask a farmer, or they can seem like they can do everything. And it's true of these students too. You almost want to, if you break down on the road, you want one of these guys with you, or they'll fix your tire, or they'll problem solve, they'll think through, just kind of have the confidence of saying, okay, I know how to do this, know how to get out of this, because they know how to get their hands dirty and they know how to think, and they have that confidence to be able to really, I think, do whatever they put their mind to. That's what I've seen, you know, through this program and these kids that are involved with it. It's impressive.
3: One thing recently that I've been trying to push kids to do is advocate for themselves and ask for help when they need it. So even like at an FFA contest, for example, if a kid doesn't know where to turn something in, you know, you can't run to your advisor every second, especially if it's in a competitive contest. So, you know, you have to think for yourselves, do some problem solving, advocate for yourself, and get the help that you need. And, you know, just communicate what you need.
4: Of the last 4 years, been working over 200 companies, and the number one skill, they said, creativity and problem solving. Because it doesn't matter what you do, as long as you can solve something differently than it's been done. So, you know, like you said, that's the number one skill. Doesn't matter what you end up doing.
2: Right.
4: And I did make a note about it. You wanted to talk about jackets.
2: Oh yeah. I think one of my first experiences was the annual meeting for the FFA. And there it's kind of a society in a way, right? They have these meetings where they have the conventions and they learn songs together. So there's this other part of it that I think gets really interesting. And then they get to wear these jackets with patches. You want to talk about that too?
3: Yeah. So FFA has what's called official dress, and official dress is basically the uniform for FFA members that they wear at official bigger events. So like a regular FFA meeting at school, kids don't wear FFA official dress. State convention, where they're competing at the state level, they wear official dress. So it's those professional moments where they need to look uniform or just, you know, well put together. But the FFA jacket means a lot to so many kids. A lot of kids find a home in FFA. A lot of the kids who might not be into sports or didn't find their spot in drama or other things, a lot of kids tend to find their niche in FFA when they haven't other places. And so this FFA jacket means so much to so many kids. And especially for the kid, there's a lot of kids who, you know, cannot afford their jacket. But there are a lot of opportunities within the organization for students to earn their jacket through a scholarship. So they can apply with that written scholarship and talk about what they want to gain out of FFA and why they're excited to be in the organization. And they can earn that jacket through the scholarship. And the light on kids' faces when they earn their own jacket that has their own name on it and their, you know, their home chapter on the back of it is a really nice moment. But
2: They love those things.
3: They do. So it brings everyone together. I think when I think of the blue jacket, I think of my first experience at National Convention as a student in 10th or 11th grade. That was the trip in Louisville. And we were at the first the session. And you just look out and the entire stadium is full of blue jackets. And so we call it the Sea of Blue Jackets. But it truly unifies FFA members from New York to California to, you know, Florida, all Puerto Rico, all of the states and territories. So it's a big unifying symbol of our organization.
4: And another, you know, value added to as you earn your jacket.
3: Yes.
4: I love that. It's not just given to you. You have to earn it. And if
3: Correct.
4: You get where you earn it, so nothing is just given to you.
3: Mm-hmm. Yep.
4: Yep. So we've been, our listeners are educators all over the country. What would you say to educators about starting such a program? Or if they reach out to you, they're like, you know, I after hearing this, this is fantastic. What do I have to do to get this going, and why should I?
3: Well, there's a lot that goes into the why should you. The benefits are endless to students. The benefits are endless to the community and to what the students gain and bring back to the community. As far as starting a program, in other states, I would just recommend reaching out to your state education contact. There should be an agriculture education contact. I think a lot of it has to do with it starts at the school, and the school needs to have the want to start the program. If there's a big push in the community can kind of bring that to the school board and the superintendent and kind of go from there. But as far as...
4: You addressed my question.
3: Okay.
4: If the community comes forward, there's resources out there. To start,
3: yes, yes.
4: And you know, your counterparts, if they were to ask, is this worthwhile? What would you say?
2: Right. Well, I think you know the answer.
4: Yeah,
2: I would say yes. And I also think, too, it's you know, we're DeRidder's close to Syracuse. We're a suburb, but we're still about 30, 35 minutes out. Definitely a dairy farming community and farming community. I also think if I was, you know, working in a suburb city school, you know, I would still look at this and say, okay, how could I bring this in here? I'd contact the FFA chapter. I would look and say, all right, how can we get this started, even at a small level, to get those kids engaged in that? Because we need every person knowing, you know, these skills and understanding the relationship between farming and food and these different things and their, you know, and their community. So I think it's essential that young people grow up knowing this, no matter whether you're in 35 minutes from Syracuse or in Syracuse itself. I think there's a place for FFA.
4: Oh, beautiful.
3: And I think that would be another draw is, you know, everyone eats. You will not survive without agriculture. You won't have a house over your or to live in. You won't have food to eat. You won't have clothes on your back. So agriculture impacts every single one of us, whether we realize it or not. And so these

0: upperclassmen say? What do they say about coming to this program?
1: Our officers tend to be very welcoming and just try to kind of take them under their wing a little bit. Sometimes they notice the kids that need a little more, you know, pushing to get involved, but they see that and they say, hey, come on up. Like last night we were decorating our float for the DeRidder Fair Parade. And there are a couple kids that didn't have much to do. The officers said, hey, come on over. Why don't you help me here? So our officers are really welcoming and encouraging and excited to get the younger members involved. Our numbers right now in FFA are a little smaller in our upperclassmen range just from our turnover and I think COVID a little bit still. So we're really focusing on our younger members. And our officers are great about, you know, trying to encourage kids to be involved and stay involved all the way through high school.
0: Now that's fantastic. Students believe students, and it's another soft skill that it's not on the transcripts. Yeah, right. So it's really important. We're going to be closing the next few minutes or so. What do you want to say that I didn't ask or hasn't brought up? Anything?
1: I guess I'd just explain ag education as a whole. Ag education is really built on what we call a three-circle model. And so it's a three-circle Venn diagram. The first component is the classroom, so all the learning that's happening in the classroom, in the lab, FFA, which we've obviously been talking a lot about this morning. And then the third piece of ag education is called an SAE, or a supervised agricultural experience. And it's basically a work-based experience outside of the classroom that allows students to apply what they're learning in the classroom into a real-life situation. And then again, there's contests related to that as well. So those three circles are overlapping all together to get that three circle Venn diagram. And like I said, classroom and SAE work together. The SAE and FFA work together. There's awards in FFA that kids get for those SAE projects. And then skills that we're learning in the classroom, we work on and use an FFA. So it's really a broad model for ag education, but really all three of those aspects are really vital to make an ag education program strong.
0: I love that you learn something new every day, and I love that Venn diagram model. Mm-hmm. Because I think that's all teaching should be that way.
2: Yeah, for sure.
0: That's my bias, but opposed there. You know, anything else you want to bring up about this program or DeRidder?
2: Just that I'm thankful for people like Taylor Curry, you know, who invest in this. It's a, you know, teaching's around the clock job. FFA and this Venn diagram takes a lot of time and energy, and she doesn't do it alone. She does it with the community. So I kind of watch it and try to help as much as I can, but Taylor Curry's amazing, and her crew there that support these young people are just superheroes as far as I'm concerned.
0: Yeah.
1: Thank you.
0: Servant leadership, as we learned way back when, and I knew you were going to say that, gives all the credit to everybody else.
2: It's true.
0: So comes to the end. I can't thank you enough. I've learned so much today, and I can't wait to have you back with the students. So thank you for being here with us today. You've been listening to Innovate to Educate on WCNY Community FM. 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Until next time, I'm Jody Manning. Thank you for listening.
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1: This program is brought to you by the members of WCNY. 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
2: Hello, I'm Dan Cummings. On May 2nd, Honor Flight Syracuse flew its 24th mission to Washington. More than 80 veterans, each accompanied by their guardian, spent the day in our nation's capital, sharing time at the monuments and memorials built to honor their service and their sacrifice. That's what Honor Flight is all about, giving these veterans a chance for long overdue recognition and respect. More than 70 of the veterans on Mission 24 served us in Vietnam. Others were veterans of the Korean War and other service eras. Since 2012, Honor Flight Syracuse has flown more than 1,800 veterans to Washington for a day we hope they will never forget. In the next half hour, we'll share some of Mission 24 with you. First, let's hear from some of the veterans as they toured the memorials and shared some memories of their own.
3: Welcome to Washington. Welcome to Washington.
4: Thank you.
3: We do it because we love our veterans. We love our veterans and we love the volunteers and we just love being here to support them.
5: Thank you.
6: Thank you.
5: Very much appreciated.
7: I was on a three-man team that I was on for a while and then I ran it and we did night surveillance. We did anti-personnel radar and night surveillance through Starlight Scope, which at the time was top secret. Now if you're a hunter, you can have one. Go out and buy it at the store. But we went to out with the infantry at night defensive positions and with the infantry and artillery at fire support bases, and we provided nighttime surveillance with our equipment to try to locate them before they hit us. Once we located them, we'd mark them, identify that they weren't our people, and put a fire mission on them.
8: Sounds like you were in some pretty interesting places.
7: I was in Vietnam. It was an interesting place.
8: Thank you for your service.
7: Thank you very much.
3: Thank you. I have my dad's Purple Heart he received when his bomber was shot down over Vienna, Austria. He survived the war, and the whole crew survived.

0: two friends that he went to school with.
1: Stay right there.
2: He was a friend of mine. He was in my squad, and we used to talk all the time.
3: Thank you. Where did you serve?
2: Vietnam. We were up at Phu Bai and then Phu Loi. We were up by the DMZ, and then we went down to by the Iron Triangle in Cambodia.
3: What did you do, though?
2: I was a combat MP.
3: Oh, MP.
2: Yep. We didn't do the MP stuff, though. We did some other stuff. We we'd go outside the wire and look for people who were probing and trying to get in, and we would try to engage. And we did night ambushes and swept villages. We did a lot of stuff. We didn't guard anything.
3: How old were you?
2: 19.
1: Yeah.
3: Did you enlist or get drafted?
2: Oh, drafted. I was with the 82nd Airborne, and I was what you call it a leg, because I couldn't see any way, jumping out of perfectly good airplane. So they called me a leg. But the guys were great. I'm still in contact with a lot of them now.
3: Really?
2: Yeah. Several.
1: All right. You guys enjoy your
3: trip.
1: Did
3: you see any action?
2: Saw more crimes that you would want.
3: Thank you for your service.
2: No problem. Thank you.
4: Helicopter mechanic, crew chief. I went to Fort Eustis for helicopter Huey maintenance school. And when I finished with that, they took apparently the top 10 and sent them off to Chinook school. I spent a year in Alabama, Fort Rucker, just supporting the warrant officer candidates in their training. And in April of 68, I got my notice I was going to travel west. Spent a year in Vietnam, bounced around the back end of a CH-47. Started out as a gunner, worked up to crew chief. Crew chief also had a gun responsibility. Finally, I got to enough rank, they made me a flight engineer. And I'm proud to say that my crew and I never fired a single round at a combatant. The only time we fired, expended any lead, was to make sure that those guns worked. That was it.
5: That's one of my favorite stories, to be honest.
6: Thank you. Thank you. Thank you. G-A-M.
7: And you can press good and hard on it. You won't hurt it. There you go. You see him showing up.

0: I was in the Army. He was in the Marines. And they were all neighborhood friends.
1: You were in Vietnam?
0: Yes.
1: When?
0: 68. I was in 68. He was 67, I think. Yeah.
1: What did you do?
0: I was in airborne infantry. Airborne infantry.
1: How old were you?
0: 21. Yeah, 21, 22. Somewhere in there.
1: Did you enlist or did you get drafted?
0: I got drafted, yeah.
2: Oh, and your brothers.
0: I wanted to get drafted because it's only 2 years.
2: He stepped on a landmine.
0: Yeah.
1: You did?
0: Yeah, I was fortunate to get out. I didn't last long myself. I was in the hospital for about 14 months, recuperating. A little time in Hawaii, Triple Hospital in Hawaii, and then St. Albans and Long Island. So,
1: did you get discharged after that?
0: Yeah, I had a medical discharge. So,
1: any lasting problems?
0: Oh yeah, I'm messed up right now. My leg hurts.
2: Guy wasn't supposed to last this long. He's got 9 lives.
3: We want to thank those veterans for taking time to reflect with us during their busy day in Washington. It is a long day, and it ends right back where it started, at Hancock Airport, where hundreds gathered to salute these heroes for serving us in uniform. Let's join the Welcome Home Parade and ceremony now for Honor Flight Syracuse Mission 24.

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Sam.

Thank you. I truly appreciate the opportunity to be here. I also know I went on an honor flight mission a few years ago. I was assistant bus leader for bus number three. It was a big job, but kidding. I know how long this day was for everyone, so the last thing that you want to do is sit there and listen to a bunch of people giving speeches. So I'm gonna keep it very brief. You know, the first thing that I want to do is be the first from this podium anyway to welcome all of our veterans home. When I reflect on what Honor Flight is all about, it brings me back to something that I've always believed is true. The debt that we owe to those who have served the cause of this nation's defense can never be repaid, but it certainly can be acknowledged, and that's something we did today. I also think, go ahead, clap for that too. I want to express a little gratitude while I have the microphone as well. First, to all the guardians and the family members who went on the trip today, thank you for what you do. Honor Flight missions would not happen without all of you. So thank you, and give yourselves a round of applause. I also want to make sure to recognize the Honor Flight team, the leaders and the many volunteers. You know, I'm always looking for signals of leadership, and there's one that's playing out right here in front of us. The leadership of the Honor Flight Syracuse team is over there. They could be sitting up here. They're over there. They could be sitting up here. But the fact that they're not signals a very, very pure purpose. This is not about them, it's about all of you. And that has always been true about Honor Flight Syracuse. The last thing I'm gonna do is look around. Look around this room. I've lived in Syracuse, New York for 20 years. I love this place, and I love this place because of this. This doesn't happen everywhere. So I also want to recognize all the people who turned out to help all of us welcome these veterans home. The last thing I do before I sit down is I want to make an ask of everybody out there. There is still a waiting list in Central New York of veterans who want to go on honor flights. And I would ask everyone that hears this to please rally around this program and help this program continue into the future so that every Central New York veteran that wants this experience has that opportunity. Thank you very much.

0: Good evening, everybody. We're almost done. We're at the 1 yard line. Couple things I just wanted to say before we close things out. Just want to recognize two people. The reason we're here tonight, Honor Flight Syracuse, is because Randy Flath, who's standing right over here, and John Paddock, who's standing up above, retired Navy Admiral. 2010-2011 started the idea of forming a hub in Central New York. First flight in 2012, 24th flight today, over 1,800 veterans now we've taken down to D.C. So thank you, Randy. Thank you, Admiral Paddock. I also want to thank our current president, retired Air Force Major General Kevin Bradley. Thank you very much. All of our volunteers that come out of the woodwork on these weekends, everybody in the yellow shirts this morning, blue shirts, thank you very much for all your help. This doesn't happen without a lot of people putting in a lot of effort to make these days happen. So thanks all of you. Two volunteers in particular, Kim Taranko and Candina Harmon, who lead our health and safety team. Thank you very much to them. 84 veterans down to DC and back safely. Great job. Chancellor Haney, thank you very much for being here tonight. And with that, Honor Flight Syracuse, Mission 24, you are dismissed.
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1: Welcome to Syracuse on Stage, a podcast that pulls back the curtain and explores the process of creating theater in the heart of Central New York. I'm Alyssa Crespo, the Associate Artistic Director of Syracuse Stage, and I'm so excited to introduce you to our guests today, Dan and Teresa Seeley. Tell everyone more about who you are.
2: Hello.
3: Hi there. How are you? Thanks for having us.
2: Yeah. We're born and raised in Syracuse. Married for 35 years.
1: Congratulations.
2: And working together for most of those years, growing first a catering company and now a restaurant and bakery that's kind of popular around here, we're happy to say.
1: Congratulations.
2: Thank you.
1: And so Syracuse Stage is producing the musical Come From Away, inspired by the true story about how thousands of stranded airline passengers found themselves in the small town of Gander, Newfoundland on 9/11. Strangers became neighbors through extraordinary acts of generosity, compassion, and humanity. And Dan and Teresa, you two have a unique connection to Gander. Can you tell everyone how and why?
3: Sure. I don't know how you can sum this up so quickly, but...
1: you don't have to do it quickly.
3: After 9/11, I had come home from an evening shift at a restaurant that I was working in, and I saw, we were watching, I don't know if it was a Dateline, it was Diane Sawyer, a news special, and she told the story about Gander, Newfoundland. I couldn't tell you where Gander was. Mm-hmm. I had no idea how to get there. I just... was pulled into the story that was just remarkable of the hospitality that the 10,000 people of Gander did for 6,500 stranded passengers. That's enough in itself, but they did it during the most difficult time in America, you know, after mm-hmm. what had happened.
1: And so for everyone, in case you don't know the story, because I didn't before I saw Come From Away, I saw it on Broadway years ago. 32 planes were diverted away from wherever they were flying in the North Atlantic area because, of course, of what happened in 9/11. And so no one was, airspace closed for the first time ever. And those 32 airplanes needed somewhere to go, and they were sent to Canada.
3: Yeah, to mm-hmm. Newfoundland, to Gander.
1: Mm-hmm.
3: It's the largest airport before going over, you know, the ocean. Across the coast, so
1: yeah,
3: they were able to land those jumbo jets there. That's why they were diverted to Gander.
1: So apparently, before I read, before planes were able to make that long flight, they would have to refuel.
2: That's exactly right. That was the last stop.
1: And now they were actually thinking about closing that airport, but luckily they had it.
3: Right. Yeah.
1: So continue on.
3: Yeah. So, you know, we saw this story. We started doing a little bit more research on it. Keep in mind, this is there was no internet. There was no social media to find things out the way we find it out today. And that being said, through the process of what we did, trying to raise money and get awareness to go to Gander and feed up to 10,000 people. Was very difficult, you know, to try to get it out. It used to go on the wire, right?
1: Yeah.
3: It would go viral on the wire, which was a paper you would read if you read it. But in any case, it burned a hole in my brain, and I didn't stop talking about it. Again, I felt like we had a little catering company, and what's the big deal? We'll go to Gander and feed the town. The amount of work that went into it over the next 18 months in either fundraising, awareness, logistics, getting everything that we would need to execute this was, you would think, insurmountable. But by the grace of God, we were able to pull it off, you know.
2: Mm-hmm. We were feeling very defeated at times. We felt like a lot of people had moved on, and we were really trying to introduce a story that many people didn't know. And some people are still learning about this. But there were moments that we felt like we can't do it. We had a sponsor pull out, and we, you know, had a couple of fundraising events that just didn't yield much. Mm-hmm. And at one point, we, you know, we had to have an earnest conversation about it and said, we have to prove to our kids that if they set their mind to something, that they can achieve it. And I think that was the thing that propelled us to continue on, was that, like, they're counting on us to show them that tenacity matters, and acts of kindness need to, should be recognized, and we wanted to make that happen for those people. We, one way or another, we wanted to make sure that they got that appreciation.
1: Wow. So how long was it since 2001? When did you end up going?
3: 2003.
1: So two years later?
3: Yeah, 18
2: September
3: months.
2: Of 2003, we went.
3: Yeah, we celebrated our 12th anniversary there, if that tells you something.
1: That's beautiful.
3: Yeah.
1: And so, and for people to understand the when all of these people, the population is, I think, only 9,000.
3: Right.
1: And then it doubled in 1 second when they all landed. And so, and the town embraced them. And they fed them, they clothed them, they housed them. And so this was your way of saying thank you, almost on behalf of the U.S.
3: It was definitely. And, we, you know, I still go back and say the greatest rejection letter I've ever received in my life was from the White House. Because we wrote the White House, we wrote the president. We said, you know, look at what happened to our country. We want to go say thank you to, you know, the folks of Gander, Newfoundland and Halifax, all these people that took in. It's not only, they did not only take in Americans, there's people from all over the world there.
1: That's right.
3: So think about the energy of, we just had terrorists, you know, strike us all over the place. You don't know if somebody else is on one of these planes. You know what I mean?
1: Yeah.
3: So there was so many ranges of emotion there. I think for us, we needed it. We needed it. It made us feel really, it made us feel good to say thank you at such a difficult time in America.
1: Yeah.
3: And the process along the way, you know, certainly was not easy,
1: mm-hmm.
3: but in the end, it got done. You know, I mean, we were able to go with 25 volunteers. You know, we took a bus to Toronto and three different flights Gander, Newfoundland. And when we got there, they were the most incredible people on this planet. They were the nicest, kindest people you'd ever want to meet.
1: Yeah. So what was it like? So they were nice, they welcomed you, and then how did the picnic or catering or
3: it was a picnic. And we said originally, like, because we had grand aspirations of what we wanted to do, and then we realized, look, if we make peanut butter and jelly or if we serve them a hot dog, we're going with a purpose. So they greeted us. We had a press conference when we arrived. Good side note story, in the middle of this press conference that was like nationally televised in their area, our son, who was, how old was he at the
2: five,
3: uh-huh. walked up to the podium when I was addressing everyone and made it clear that he had to pee. So, I mean, that's how light the situation was. But they opened the doors up for us like they did for all the folks that were stranded. They gave us access to their arena, like their war memorial kind of thing. That's where we held the event. We had local vendors that brought us tenting and equipment. They gave us a refrigerator, tractor trailer.
1: Wow.
2: Yeah, connected us with a commissary where we were able to purchase all the ingredients.
3: We bought everything there, which was cool.
1: Oh, that's so great.
3: We spent all the money that we raised there and bought it locally because we couldn't bring anything across international borders.
1: Oh.
3: We didn't know that either. Along the way, we found that out. So we had to purchase everything there, which was great because now we're giving the town of Gander a great shot in the arm. You know, we spent a lot of money in the stores buying everything from them, which was pretty cool.
1: Wow. That's phenomenal.
3: Yeah.
1: So have you seen Come From Away? The show?
2: Yeah. We saw it on Broadway.
1: Oh, you did?
3: Mm-hmm. Yeah, we were invited to be guests. They brought us backstage. We got to meet the cast.
2: We bawled our eyes out.
3: We all did. Yeah, because everything in this play is exactly why we did it. Mm. I mean, it's so well done. It tells the story. You know, Claude Elliott, the mayor, just like, it was so cool to see this brought onto, because it gave everyone else the opportunity to make an assessment, make some decisions on what this was all about.
1: Yeah.
3: And made it how you felt about it. Once you saw it, there's a book, right? Jim Defeatty.
2: Yeah, the title is similar. They Came From Away, I think it is.
3: It's The Day the World Came to Town.
2: Oh, I'm sorry. That's right. Yes.
3: That book tells the story, of these people that took the bedding from their children and gave it to these strangers, or filled prescriptions for them, or
2: emptied their own cupboards.
3: Yeah. Just remarkable.
1: Such a phenomenal reversal of the energy that day and in that time. I was a freshman in college. I remember like it was yesterday.
2: Yeah.
1: And so are you coming to see Syracuse Stage's production of Come From
2: We're
1: Away?
2: We're so excited to see it on opening night.
3: Yeah.
1: Yeah, it's such a necessary production. We're so excited. We're actually co-producing it with Indiana Rep. It ran there in the spring for a couple months. It had a little bit of a break, and then it got in a truck, and we're in the process of putting it back together again. And it's the perfect opener for our season, because like you two are a perfect example as well. And it's so cool to have a Syracuse connection to the show. So thank you for being here. And you said you've been married for 35 years this year. Congratulations.
3: Thank you.
1: And I want to hear about your restaurant. And you also just opened a bakery?
3: We did.
2: So we have a restaurant in an historic building on the western edge of Syracuse. It's called the Cider Mill, and it was a working cider mill for decades.
1: Wow.
2: The history of the property actually goes back to 1810, and I've been compiling a kind of a year-by-year history for our website, which is a daunting task.
1: Your website's beautiful, by the way.
2: Thank you. But we moved into that building in 2003 with our little catering company. The same time that we did Gander,
3: that was the same year.
2: we went to Gander in September, and we opened in October after renovating.
1: Wow. Mm-hmm.
2: So we started off as kind of a small thing. We did our catering there and grew it. And then in 2016, we were able to buy the building finally and turn it into the restaurant as it is today. And then just in January, we converted a little cottage on the property into a bakery and coffee house.
1: Wow. What's the bakery called?
2: The Clerk's House.
1: Oh.
2: It was the home of the town clerk for many years, the matriarch of this cider making family. And she was the town clerk and operated for many years out of this little cottage. So, and we ended up living there for 10 years ourselves with our three kids and a couple of pets. It's a tiny little place, so it's kind of funny to stand in there now as its current entity and wonder, how did we all fit in here?
3: I still don't know.
1: What kind of food do you serve at the cider mill?
3: We call it modern American. I think the thing that I'm certainly most proud of from the culinary side is that it's we're a scratch restaurant. Mm. We literally make everything. We buy whole primals. We buy whole fish. We butcher everything.
1: Wow.
3: We make our pastas. We make all our sauces. We make obviously all of our breads. So it's nice. And organically, it's caught on. You know, when we opened, it was tough. Like trying to pull off going to Gander, getting it out there. Now we had social media to help us, but still it's a tougher sell to get something off the ground. But now it's pretty well known and, pretty much need a reservation to get in on almost every night, which is nice. Yeah.
1: That's a feat.
3: Yeah.
1: Catering, food service, making food for others is like theater.
3: Yeah. Yeah, for sure.
1: Yeah. You're putting on a play every night.
3: every night. And hope the cast is all on point with it, right?
1: And your bakery, what are your specialties?
2: We have a beautiful coffee menu. Mm-hmm. We have a great old espresso machine that's the star of our beverage menu. So our lattes are very popular. We change a special latte each week that really people have kind of become accustomed to, you know, seeing what that new flavor is. Ooh. For the coming week. But we also do some wonderful sandwiches on our breads.
3: I think the primarily for the bakery, our sourdoughs, focaccias, and then all of our pastries. We have 5-6 pastry chefs on staff.
2: So they're,
3: they stay busy, like changing the menu. We change it. We used to change it weekly. We change it monthly now. But flavors change pretty much every month. It's kind of exciting.
1: It's impressive. I'm hungry just listening to you two.
3: We should have brought some bread with us.
1: How did you two meet, and when did you become Central New Yorkers?
2: We were both born and raised in the Valley. Mm-hmm. of Syracuse. We went to the same schools, had a lot of the same friends, but we met when we were in our 20s. Mm. I just ruthlessly flirted with him in a bar and then played hard to get. But he got me, and we fell madly in love. Our first date was 12 hours long, and Aww. We couldn't get enough of each other. So,
3: yeah, it's been a journey. She totally threw herself at me.
1: Ladies, do it. Yeah, go for what you want.
3: I think she liked the tie I had on or something, so I sent her a drink, and then I invited her to lunch, and you know, the rest is history. We've been on this journey for 35 years.
1: Wow. And you work together.
3: And we work together.
2: That's around sharp knives.
3: Right, right. I didn't think of that.
2: My favorite joke. Right.
1: And how many children do you have?
2: We have three.
1: Three.
2: Our oldest is our general manager at the restaurant. Oh, she does a fantastic job.
1: Family business.
2: Yeah. The other two, when we were a young company and still growing and we lived on the property, the younger two kids also worked in the restaurant. Luke did dishes and Anna worked the register. Mm-hmm. And they decided to take different paths, which we encouraged. But the oldest is, she's in the thick of it as the general manager. And her husband manages the coffee shop.
1: Wow. Oh, wow. That's so great.
2: So, yeah, very much a family business.
1: Born and bred Syracusans and also feeding the world.
3: True. Yeah.
1: Wow. That's impressive. Well, I'm so grateful to meet you. I can't wait to have the food. And I just want to thank you for your act of kindness toward the people of Gander on behalf of, I guess, everyone.
2: It was our honor.
3: It was. It was the honor of our life, and it was the thing that changed our lives forever. When we finished that, there was literally nothing that we couldn't do. That's how we felt.
1: Look at that.
3: Yeah.
1: Well, may it be a lesson to us all.
3: Hope so.
1: Well, Come From Away reminds us that even the smallest act of kindness can make a lasting difference. And now it's your turn. Between September 1st and September 11th, perform an act of kindness and then share it on your social media and tag Syracuse Stage. 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Dan Love and Teresa, that. Thank you so much.
3: Thank you very much.
2: Thank you.
1: Ah, wonderful. 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And everyone, full bellies, full hearts.
3: I love it.
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4: My name is Bobby Earhart, but most people call me Bobby because it's easier. I'm a graphic design major at SUNY Oswego, and I own my own clothing business. Graphic design allows me to express myself in an artistic way that I can't say most things out in words. It's really just a lot that comes through my mind or stuff that I see in my seizures because I have cerebral palsy. So I just implement what I see in my seizures and put them on t-shirts or hoodies. Brecky is really an artistry that I developed between art, youth, and fashion. My friends would say like it's a skater brand, but I would say it's more of a self-expressive brand. Take it how you take it. It's more or less like expressing yourself and being out there. I literally draw all my tattoos. I got this flower, but it's really an animal. You see it? It's a bug. It starts with the initial sketch. So this, I had a homework assignment called Alter Ego. And for this assignment, we had to implement ourselves in the form of a character. And I would say this guy is my alter ego. He's like more of a little zombie character angel. So I decided to go with the green because it's like electric green. That's like one of them colors that just always catches your eye. So it's like, I feel like this character itself is already different. Even though his world is in a blur, he still allows the world under him to be happy and successful. Having cerebral palsy is definitely one of those things I would say that's a struggle, but not a struggle. I would say it's a struggle because you figure like when it's cold outside, that's when my bones and my legs are really weak the most and they hurt a lot. And I wouldn't say as far as it not being a struggle, because my support system and my family, they never really let me dwell on the fact that I had a disability. Like, yeah, I have a disability, but they don't allow me to overthink about it. I feel it's important to help people with disabilities because of me, as a young adult that has a disability myself, I felt as a kid I was singled out because I was bullied because of my disability. And to me, I'm normal. And to other people, it's like I'm normal, but you can see that I have a physical difference. And it's like me, I feel like a lot of kids pick

0: keys and physical disabilities. So they have like this slide that they strap you on, and it literally has one blade. It's one blade with a seat, and you basically stare in it with your hips. And it got pretty physical. I was like, okay. The Unsung Hero Award, I was shocked when I got it. This number kept on calling me, and I normally don't answer numbers that I don't know. And she left a voicemail and like, this is so-and-so. I was calling to congratulate you on your Unsung Hero Award. So I'm like, I didn't apply for no awards. So I called back. And then she told me about the nomination letter. I'm like, oh, I know where that came from. It was a family friend who worked for SU. She nominated me for the award, and I ended up getting it. The fact that I won something that was on national television, that's dope. I'm planning on helping me succeed through college and obtain a degree. Yeah. I have a mentor named Michelle. She often helps me with my financial aid, just to make sure I'm right with classes, have the services, because I also have a learning disability, so I get special services in school. So she tries to make sure that everything on top of far as me getting extra time with my tests, extra time with homework, like making sure my teacher explained it the way that I need to. So it's more or less like a physical and moral support system. A lot of people who have this learning disabilities, they would be embarrassed by it, but it's really, they're setting you up for your success and give you the extra push. It's really up to you whether you want to take that or let it slide. You would be crazy not to take it because it's support that you should have and you have the right to get. Because I'm definitely one of those people where if I can't figure it out in that moment, I'm going to figure it out. I'm very determined. I like to figure stuff out on my own. I don't really like to ask for help, but it's like with On Point, I don't really get that feeling. It's like you're getting that warm hug. I honestly had the college experience I wouldn't think I have had due to On Point for being that support and just always being there, even when it was like the last minute. They're always being the place I can call on. What's next for me? The plan is to go to work for Under Armour, but I kind of want to continue to do my own thing because you never know. I say this all the time, like kids with disabilities can be the future. I definitely would recommend On Point for anybody that's coming into college or already in college and need that support, whether it's through financial aid, textbooks, just a mentor or physical mentor, or just somebody even listen to. They're definitely 100% behind everybody that's involved with them.
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1: The strangers from the internet are standing outside. The strangers.

0: Hello, and welcome back to Shadow Yaddo. I'm Elena Richardson. I feel I have to begin with a confession. A big, bad, shocking revelation for some of you, perhaps. Okay, here goes. I can't stand Bob Dylan's voice. Yeah, even though I happen to live in his former house in Harlem, I saged it when we moved in. And my idea of hell is a Fish concert or any other event where an aging boy band jams endlessly. My way into music is through words and a voice that breaks my heart. I like storytellers. And when I was in my mid-teens, my world was blown open by one of the finest conjurers of contemporary female life, Joni Mitchell. The seminal album for me was Blue, which came out in 1971. I wouldn't have understood it then, but by 1978, I hung on her every word. She moved in a glamorous lyrical world, on plains and beach towns, charming rogues came and went. But beneath the sophistication, there was usually pain. Her own life allowed her to connect with the rest of us. When she was 9, she contracted polio. It left her with a weakened left hand, and so she came up with unique guitar tunings to compensate. She'd had a daughter as a young unmarried woman, putting the child up for adoption. She knew what it's like to have scars on the soul. And as her fame and musical style evolved, her activism expanded, while the challenges continued. Lost love, a brain aneurysm in 2015, endless petty slights from guys in the biz. It was always, for me, as if her pain gave the rest of us, gave me, permission to feel. It was subversive and also reassuring that there was still beauty. We'd survive. Today, we'll be diving into this layered, luminous world of Joni Mitchell, rich with wanderlust, wild love, and exquisite complexity. Guiding us are two extraordinary Yaddo artists who've both explored in their own work a personal connection to Joni. We'll hear from John Kelly, a pioneering figure in performance art whose career spans 4 decades. Known for his genre-defying work that blends theatre, dance, visual art, and music, Kelly has long paid homage to Mitchell through his acclaimed performances. His work often blurs boundaries between art forms, genders, and identities, offering space for fluidity, reinvention, and emotional intensity. He's joined by Paul Lisicki, the award-winning author of 7 books, including his latest, Song So Wild and Blue, which traces the emotional and cultural resonance of Mitchell's music through a deeply personal and critical lens. Paul Lisicki's writing is celebrated for its lyricism, vulnerability, and sharp insight into relationships, community, and queer experience. Together, they'll dive into Mitchell's complex legacy, her fusion of words and melody, her eroticism and edge, her disruptive genius and refusal to conform. This is a conversation about art and commerce, love and remorse, optimism and heartbreak. It's about what it means to build a life outside the rules and why Joni Mitchell speaks so powerfully to so many of us. Have a listen.
1: When did you first listen to Joni, John? When did you discover her?
2: Growing up in Jersey City, I had 2 older sisters, and they were listening to Joni Mitchell and Laura Nyro and Crosby, Stills, Nash & Young. And it was just like an epiphany. In my basement, I put her on, and I'd never heard like her early piano works, like For Free and Rainy Night House. I'd never been exposed to classical music, so that to me felt like this beautiful lyricism in the music, especially with the piano. But then also, and more profoundly, the words, ideas of wanderlust and possibility and love and remorse, all those things just spoke to me. And as a young man in Jersey City, certainly there were no men that were giving me permission to explore emotion and possibility. So these things were coming from Joni, a woman, but also a huge soul, you know?
1: Yes, yeah. Yeah. I first heard her in elementary school. My elementary school music teacher taught us Both Sides Now, which is probably not a representative Joni song, if such a thing could be true. But I think what drew me to it was that it wasn't a song that was emotionally simplistic. It seemed as much optimistic as it did heartbroken at every turn. And it threw everything else that we'd been taught into, it made everything else seem simple-minded to me. Like, that song was happy, that song was sad. So that's the first time I heard her work. And it wasn't until I was in high school. I had heard Court and Spark on the radio and was impressed by that work. But for some reason, I must have run across Hejira in the record store and thought it was time to get to know her work. And I didn't get it at first. I thought it sounded too austere. I expected more orchestral complexity. What, you know, the all of the tones and colors she'd used in the previous two albums. And then something happened, maybe on the fifth listen, that fusion of words and clarity. And I've been listening to that music ever since.

0: What's your favorite album or cluster of songs? I'm sure that's a changing list.
1: Yeah, well, early on, the albums that I had access to in my basement in Jersey City were Ladies of the Canyon and Blue. But then later on, Hajira. And then, and the first album, Song to a Seagull, which I loved.
0: Yeah, it's beautiful.
1: It's a different voice as well. She's more soprano-y, it's a quicker vibrato. But the songs are fully arrived. And thank God that David Crosby produced that album and just let her do her thing and kept everyone else out of the way.
0: Right. I've heard a couple of demos from that album that didn't make it into the archives, and they're really orchestrated and meant to sound like the pop music of the day. Ugh. And it's terrible.
1: Oh.
0: Yeah.
1: Yeah. Didn't John Lennon say, if you want a hit, just put some fiddles on it?
0: Right. Which really seemed to bother her.
1: Yeah. But also to come back to the way that she straddled the fence between commerce and art was like literally she did it, you know, in the song You Turn Me On. Well, okay, David Geffen, I'll write you a hit. You Turn Me On, I'm a radio, literally about the, and the DJs loved it, supposedly, right?
0: I guess so. I guess that's her first, is that her first hit? Other than, I mean, there are other songs that, I mean, Judy Collins obviously did Both Sides Now, but I wonder if that's her first hit on her own.
1: I think her first impulse toward trying to make a hit, from my perception, might be Night in the City.
0: Yeah, that makes sense. That's the song I heard that had the sweetening, and it wasn't good.
1: It's a song I love to hate. But you know, when I was doing the Joni Mitchell show, I was always saying, God, I need some up-tempo tunes in here. You know, and that was one which I include for an occasional up-tempo tune. And ironically, the songs from Court and Spark, like Help Me and Free Men in Paris, which were both probably two of her biggest hits, they're also two of the hardest songs for me to sing because at that point, her voice was coming a bit lower. It was still pretty high, but the register break in a man's voice is different from where it is in a woman's voice. So I was having to navigate, and the entire song is going through the register break on both of those songs.

0: thrilled me about your performances was that you were using the open tunings at a time when I think it was assumed that Joni's songs couldn't be covered. In order to perform them, you would have to somehow minimize them or take away their complexity. And you retuned your guitar, and it was completely thrilling because it felt like you had settled into the music and knew all of its nuances much more than anyone else at the time. I remember the first time I saw you in Provincetown, and I was ecstatic. Like, I thought, now this is someone who listens and cares about the music and experiences it in a full-bodied, expansive way.
1: Well, thank you, Paul. I think what that was really about way back was getting access to actually what the tunings were, you know? And I think the JoniMitchell.com webpage, which was began by a guy named Wally Brees. He's the one that gave me access to a lot of that material, getting access to what the open tunings were and then how to navigate them, and really then essentially doing guitar covers of her actual guitar structure, and then replicating the busy right hand, which really, that's how she turned the guitar into an orchestra. That was a really sweet challenge to embrace. And it gave it a gravitas and an authenticity, which, as you said, it felt new, you know?
0: It felt like your achievement did so much to open up the experience of that music to other people who wanted to cover it and interpret it, because it didn't feel like people were doing enough before your work.

0: going back to your book, are you on a book tour, or will you be going on a book tour?
1: I've been on a book tour since the 25th of February, and the beginning weeks were very concentrated. And now I'm going to Iowa City on Monday, and then something outside of Philadelphia on Friday. And so there are dates through, I guess, November, but there's much more space in between the dates, which is, I think, both good and bad, because I think when you're, I'm sure you know what this feels like, when you're doing night after night, it just, you go into character or performance mode and you feel this kind of needle-like alertness. And when there are days after an event, I spend much more time recovering than I think I should. It feels more tiring when there are spaces in between events. Was there a point where you stopped listening as much?
0: Yeah, dog eat dog, maybe.
1: That was hard to hear at the time. Like, I listen to it much more now than I did back in the day, because I feel like there might be something there that I had missed over time. But it'll be interesting to hear the demos. I assume they'll be on the next archive coming out this fall. Are you a Wild Things Run Fast fan?
0: Not yet. Not yet. After this conversation, I'll give it a listen. And I was performing her work for so long, and I just had to leave it. You know, the gig for me, the fact that I was doing it in drag became such an albatross, because I got so sick of journalists talking about the drag and then maybe eventually talking about the music and using titles like Phony Joni, Kelly's Girl, Kelly's Joni, Not a Drag. I mean, Phony Joni. It was just like, you know what? I don't know, I got a bit OD'd on the drag aspect. And for me, that was the afterthought. You know, I first did it at the first Wigstockville in the East Village in 84, and it's a quote-unquote drag fest. And at that point, drag was more Dada, it was rock and roll, it was punk. And I thought the idea, I'd always been wanting to sing her music, and this was the chance to do it and sing the song Woodstock as Wigstock. And I said, well, can I show up looking like her? I was like, sure, I'll put on a long thing and a blonde wig with bangs and no makeup. And that's the kind of visual embodiment to the audio embodiment. But I did, after so many years of being so utterly in her music, I had to kind of step back for a bit, you know?

0: my gut is ripped. What sort of soul can understand?
1: Ask you about, like, that, you know, as gay men, finding refuge in the road of her work. I know there's a huge audience for gay and queer people for her work, and I guess I know our sense why, but do you have any thoughts on that?
2: Yeah, it's hard to talk about it without resorting to generalities or cliches. I think what's fascinating is that her music seems to touch the whole LGBTQ spectrum. It's not just gay men. Lesbians seem to love her work as much. Trans people I know seem to love the work. I feel like she has built an alternate life, related but different tools, which I think makes sense when you think about what it is to develop a self as a queer person. It could be something to do with her interrogation of her distrust of categories, her interest in crossing borders. Lots of energy comes from hybridizing. So I think all of that might have something to do with why we're drawn to the work. You know, we can point to specific songs that inhabit that androgyny, but those are just some vague and general thoughts I've had. I feel like there needs to be the seminal queer reading of Joni's work, and I'm not sure if that book is out there yet. I tried to start, but there's a lot to say. What do you think?
1: I mean, yeah, I think all you said, absolutely, and also as a woman voicing the skirmish between men and women, you know, the heterosexual skirmish. But it's funny, I was thinking about why are powerful women often vilified? Like, I was thinking in terms of singers like Maria Callas, Barbra Streisand, Joni Mitchell. The press can wind up glomming on them, but they wouldn't do the same thing with Enrico Caruso or Frank Sinatra or Bob Dylan, you know? And what is that? And is that in there? And also, you know, she wanted to hang out with the boys and she wasn't always allowed to. Like when they all went up to perform at Wigstock and Dave Geffen wouldn't let her go because she had to do the taping of the Dick Cavett show the next day. But all the boys went. And then, in fact, the boys went and came back and were on the taping as well.
2: Exactly. Exactly.
1: So what's that about? Why let the boys go and not her, you know?
2: Right, right. Yeah, I think there's something disruptive and challenging and subversive about the energy at the center of the songs. You know, she wants to be part of the boys' club, but at the same time, she's speaking against patriarchy and set rules.
1: You know, I'm glad you said that, because in the boys' club, I meant she just likes hanging out with the boys, but I'm glad you brought it to that point.
2: You know, and I think her work, there's an eroticism in that work, a respect for the erotic life that's not always direct, but you can feel it from song to song that might speak to us as well.
1: Oh, yeah. I mean, the boom, boom, pachyderm.
2: Right? That's perfect.

0: Yeah, I wonder if she could have foreseen what was coming, you know, not just once, but a couple of times, just in terms of her reemergence. And if she only could have seen like the huge appreciation or foreseen the huge appreciation of this moment.
1: Yeah. You know, it's so funny. When I first met her, you know, she had heard about my show where I'm singing her music and all that. And she finally came to see it at Fez, which was on Lafayette Street. And she had performed there the previous year. You know, she came to the show and it was great. And then the night after, I went to her birthday party at a little Italian restaurant in the West Village called Tanti Bacci.
0: I remember that place. I didn't know that. I loved that place.
1: Yeah, it was downstairs, this tiny room. It was Liz Rosenberg, who was Madonna's publicist, Chaka Khan and her sister, Paul Starr, who was Joni's makeup man, her A&R person from Reprise, maybe, and then me and my friend Hebe. And when we were leaving, and there were bottles of tequila and Patron tequila and cranberry juice on the tables. Maybe she was cleansing her kidneys or something. but then when we left, we were waiting for her car, and I turned to her and I said, "Do you realize how much people love you?" And she kind of turned to me and said, "Mm-hmm." You know, like, mm-hmm, you know, yeah.

0: Sony is so much against resolution, as you know. You know, the cord has to be open and it has to have some suspension in it.
1: Well, we're both talking about something that exists as an ephemeral thing and also a tangible thing, like recordings. When you experience them, they're in the air, the ether, but they're replicable. Whereas live performance, you know, that's one thing, but books live on, and responses to other artists' work, if it's a performance, it disappears, but if it's a book, it lives on. So in a way, we're dealing with the same reality, but yours hangs around and mine has already disappeared.
0: Do you think of like a YouTube recording of your work as being ephemeral? The web disappears, I guess. Probably all books disappear. but yeah, I guess it's just a degree of like, yeah, how long does something stay around?
1: Yeah, I mean, you know, sure, the videotapes can be a good document of a moment. I think artists that make stuff that is tangible are lucky because it winds up being an advocate for them. You know, when I'm not doing visual art, mainly performance, it all goes away, and what's left can be okay, but it really is about this addiction to the moment and the heightened moment where you have to really utterly show up with people watching you, you know?
0: Yeah, and you never know what people are going to record on their cameras, which might, you know, be poorly lit or not framed so well and not like what you want. Yeah, not what you want seen. I just saw a picture of myself that from last week that a filter had been applied to. And I went, oh, I can't stand this. This was a nice photo. And now it's washed out. And it, oh. So, yeah, that is, yeah, the book is, it feels more finite in its, yeah, in its design.
1: Yeah, I don't know if that was a good wind-up. Should we try for something else?

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We thank Paul and John for joining us for this wonderful conversation. 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Big thanks as well to our sound designer and engineer, Jean-Pierre Williams-Burpee, and of course to the artists whose music we featured in today's episode. That's Joni Mitchell for Song of Seagull, The Blue Motel, Hijira, and The Dawn Treader, and John Kelly for The Escape Artist from his album Beauty Kills Me. Shadow Yaddo is delighted to be airing on WCNY Community FM, serving Central New York, Syracuse, and parts of Canada, along with being on your favorite podcast platforms. 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We'll be back soon with more from Shadow Yaddo. I hope you'll have a few moments to let Joni's songs run through your mind. It's good for you. No, really. As the multi-talented David Cale sings, all the smart girls, all the smart girls, all the smart girls, listen to Joni Mitchell. Take care.

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1: I've always thought it was fun to imagine journalists as action heroes, bouncing from covering hurricanes one day to conducting open-heart surgery the next to scoring the winning goal in the Stanley Cup the day after that. I don't suspect Rachel Monroe thinks of herself as an action hero, but she does lead a pretty interesting life. She's a writer for The New Yorker, a co-host of the Bad Therapist podcast, and hosted and produced a true crime podcast for the BBC. And in a few days, she'll travel to a place she knows well, Blue Mountain Lake, to give a talk about forensic science and also hike the mountain while she's in town. We'll get to know the writer and longtime Adirondacks fan on this episode of Northwards. Plus, a look back to the time the Olympics came to the North Country, or just about. No, not the Winter Games, but one particular event 50 years ago in the 1976 Summer Olympics. Northwards is next from the studios of North Country Public Radio. This is Northwards, the monthly interview show that comes to you from the studios of North Country Public Radio. I'm Mitch Teich. Rachel Monroe is a journalist. She writes for The New Yorker, but her stories have also run in The Atlantic, Outside, The Believer, and many other places. She has produced a true crime podcast for the BBC and co-hosts a podcast today about the shady side of mental health therapy. Oh, and she was also a volunteer firefighter during her time living in West Texas. But it is one of the subjects from her book on true crime, the 2020 book Savage Appetites, that will bring her to Blue Mountain Lake next week. Monroe will talk about the life and work of Francis Glessner Lee, a pioneer in the field of forensic science. Monroe is no stranger to Blue Mountain Lake. She has been coming to the region for years. And ahead of her visit to the North Country, Rachel Monroe joins us on the line from her home in Austin, Texas. Thanks for making the time.
2: Oh, thank you so much for having me.
1: Speaking as someone who has been in this field for a good 35 years, I think I speak for a lot of us when I say you seem to lead a pretty interesting life in journalism.
2: I'm glad that it appears that way on the outside. I'm maintaining the illusion, at least. But thank you.
1: Well, yeah, to go down the Rachel Monroe rabbit hole seems pretty interesting. And the problem I had with getting ready for this interview was I would start to listen to, say, one of your podcast episodes, and suddenly a half hour would go by, and I hadn't gotten any closer to coming up with a narrative arc for telling your story. But maybe that's where we could start. Is there a through line that connects the kind of subjects that interest you?
2: Oh, my gosh. You know, it's like when you start out as a journalist, some advice that you get is to like develop a beat and you focus in on, you know, climate or health or sports. And I've done the exact opposite of that. I think the only through line is like what is interesting to me. And unfortunately or fortunately, I have like a pretty capacious capacity to be curious. So I can, it's, you know, run the gamut from, you know, the lottery to sperm donation to various murders. So that's a pretty wide range. But it's, you know, as long as it keeps me feeling engaged and keeps me wanting to, you know, bother strangers. You know, it's one of those things, if I'm excited enough about something that if I like meet a stranger on the airplane or in the bar or something, and I'm like, you won't believe what I'm working on, then that's usually a good subject for me.
1: Well, and you said, you know, when you go into journalism, they you know, say you should develop a beat. You didn't really like go to traditional journalism school or even plan.